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1: 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I'm Claudia Brancart. A new hotel could be coming to Chico's Miriam Park community. The city's Architectural Review and Historic Preservation Board was scheduled to review the proposal today. The four-story hotel would include 96 rooms and be built on an empty lot at the corner of Notre Dame Boulevard and Marketplace. The project is from the same developer behind Miriam Park. City staff recommended approval. And looking at the weather, it'll be clear tonight with a low of 66 in Chico and 64 in Reading. Another hot and sunny day tomorrow with a high of 99 in Chico and 97 in Reading. Sunset tonight at 8:31 and sunrise tomorrow at 5:40. Parts of the North State are already in drought, and fire risk is rising as summer approaches. Also, a redrawn congressional district around Sacramento could leave Democrats out of the November race. More on those two stories coming up in about 10 minutes. Stay with us.

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1: This is North State Public Radio. I'm Matt Fidler, and I'm here with NSBR's Anhel Hracha.
2: And we're here to talk about what's going on in the Chico area this weekend, June 4th through June 7th. So listen up.
1: Happy June, Anhel. There are so many festivals happening this weekend, and we're going to get to those in just a minute because there are also a variety of music options that we want to talk about. Like tonight, the local band Blue Egyptian is experimenting with electronica at the new Chico venue, The Breakbeat. Now, The Breakbeat has a unique immersive sound system and a high-tech laser projection system that gives artists the ability to manipulate sound and light like no other venue in Northern California. In fact, it's the first of its kind in the country. Blue Egyptian will be playing there every Thursday night in June.
2: More music tonight. Outpatient Records Summer Latin Music Series kicks off. 3LH is bringing their 1960s surf sound from Southern California to the main stage at Argus Barn Patio. Coming out of the Latino punk and garage DIY scene in Orange County, they have built quite the following. We spoke with Matthew Garcia about bringing these acts to the area.
3: It was a way to feel more represented. As a Chicano myself, it was just like a cool way to bring people that look like me to town.
2: Again, that's tonight at Argus Barn Patio with Chico's Los Clown Bloods as their opener.
1: Tomorrow, the band Mumblefinger is playing in Oroville.
4: I was watching a broke TV, peanut butter. Nothing worked, but shows were free, some were more down in the gutter.
1: Mumblefinger, whose real name is Brian Burks, plays covers and originals from funk to blues and soul with a taste of reggae thrown in there. He sounds similar to folks like Leon Russell, Joe Cocker, and Dr. John, and he's played with greats like Leon Russell, John Lee Hooker, and Tower of Power. You can catch Mumblefinger at the Union on Friday.
2: More music. Singer-songwriter Max Minardi will be blending Americana storytelling with modern folk pop in his set on Merriam Park on Saturday. But if you'd rather some twang in your music, the Whiskey River Band also has a show on Saturday. Whiskey River Band plays country with a bit of old-time rock and roll sprinkled in, so dust off your boots and boogie on to the Commons on Saturday night if you want to get your line dance on. Both shows are free and open to all ages.
1: All right, let's move on to some annual events this weekend. Monka's Yacht Sale is Saturday, where you can browse through lightly used books, craft supplies, furniture, and more while supporting Chico's local art scene. Proceeds will go towards the museum's growth and community development.
2: And Stonewall Alliance Chico is helping unite the LGBTQ plus community and allies in celebration and support for this year's Pride festivities. Join them on Saturday at Chico's downtown plaza for activities, performances, food trucks, and information booths. For those looking to keep the celebration going, there will be an after-party dance night at Duffy's. Again, that's all happening on Saturday.
1: The Paradise Grazing Festival is also on Saturday. You might be saying, what the heck is a grazing festival? If I don't own cows or goats, why would I care? Well, grazing animals correctly can help prevent wildfires and improves our soils and ecosystem in general. The Grazing Festival is meant to celebrate and educate the North State around this concept. At the festival, you can watch live demonstrations, eat great food, engage in hands-on activities meant for all ages, and do something called goat yoga.
2: That sounds interesting.
1: Right?
2: In theaters, Shakespeare in the Park returns to Chico. This summer, the Cedar Grove Meadow in Bidwell Park will be transformed into a mythic island inspired by ancient Greek gods and goddesses as Legacy Stage brings a reimagining of William Shakespeare's The Tempest. We spoke with the director and host about the production.
5: It sort of represents this time and place for us right now as a culture and a society where there is a lot of discord and conflict. And I do really believe that there's a potential for reconciliation and connection.
2: The Tempest will play June 4th through June 14th. Tickets are on sale now.
1: Sunday is the annual 49er Fair and Covered Bridge Pancake Breakfast up Butte Creek Canyon. The fair starts at the Covered Bridge with a pancake breakfast, then continues up into Centerville at the Old Schoolhouse and Museum. 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While you're there, check out the museum full of Native American basketry and artifacts that explore our local history. Again, it's all day Sunday up Butte Creek Canyon.
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1: For our out music this week, this is the song Smith Rock by Blue Egyptian. They're playing at the Breakbeat in downtown Chico tonight.
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0: It's All Things Considered from NPR News. I'm Scott Detrow.
9: And I'm Elsa Chang. Aliens.gov. That is a new White House website, which asserts in glowing green letters, quote, "They walk among us." There's a field of stars in the background, X-Files references, the word declassified, and the claim that President Trump is finally unveiling a, quote, "closely guarded government secret." But this website is not actually about intelligent life in outer space or UFOs. To tell us what it is about, we're joined now by NPR's Huo Jingnan. Hi, Jingnan.
10: Hello.
9: Okay, so what is aliens.gov exactly?
10: It is about mass deportation of undocumented immigrants. Yeah, you see the website start with this language about aliens. It says things like they have been living in your neighborhoods and have attended the same classes as our children, but they do not belong here. And it says that politicians are covering it up and President Trump was the one to tell the truth. It's all a little ambiguous, but then you see it all become clear at the end of the page, right? The White House says, these aren't little green men. These are, quote, illegals, end quote, deport them all. The White House did not respond to questions about why it created this website.
9: Okay, these aren't little green men, to use the White House's words. But just so I'm clear here, does it seem like the White House is suggesting that immigrants are extraterrestrials?
10: It's a wordplay, right? In immigration law, non-citizens have been referred to as aliens since the 18th century. And California replaced the term a couple years ago in its legal code and called the language outdated and derogatory. And some say that it's not a funny joke and it is dehumanizing. One of them is Ernesto Estaneda, director of the Immigration Lab at American University.
11: For a few people, it may be another license to act violently against people that they may think are aliens or undocumented. They may be another incitement to hate crimes and to profiling people.
10: You know, a part of the website literally refers to aliens with the pronoun it. It says, if you witness an alien abduction, do not be alarmed. We will take care of it and return it safely to its place of origin.
9: Wow. Also, looking at this website, there's like this massive counter that claims that there have been more than 3 million, quote, alien encounters. What does that even mean?
10: It's unclear. Encounters with ICE and Border protections may include everything from like arrests, detentions, to just not admitting an asylum seeker into the country. So I tried adding up all the encounter numbers from CPB and ICE, and I just can't get to 3 million. Mm-hmm. And interestingly, you also see this map on the website that tallies arrests, and somehow that total adds up to fewer people than ICE's own data, according to public records requests. So the White House says, you know, in a statement that the website pulls data directly from DHS arrest reports to communicate just how many illegal aliens are present in our country and highlight the Trump administration's efforts to remove them.
9: That is NPR's Huo Jingnan. Thank you so much, Jingnan.
10: Thank you.
0: The World Cup soccer tournament kicks off next week, just as hot summer weather arrives in many of the host cities. An NPR analysis finds more than a third of World Cup matches are at high risk for dangerously hot and humid weather. NPR's Rebecca Hersher reports.
12: This summer's World Cup is being hosted in 16 cities across the U.S., Mexico, and Canada. And from the beginning, the weather in those cities has raised questions. Here's FIFA President Gianni Infantino addressing a question about hot weather at a press conference right after the host cities were announced.
13: We have, of course, to take into account the weather conditions, the stadiums, those who have roof, those who are closed.
12: Every game would be scheduled so that the weather was as good as possible, he went on to say. But an NPR analysis finds that dozens of this year's World Cup matches are scheduled for times and places that are very likely to see dangerously hot, humid weather. The risk is particularly high because of climate change. For each of the 104 matches, NPR analyzed two decades of temperature and humidity data for that host city on that date to estimate how hot and humid the weather would likely be this year. We checked those so-called wet bulb temperatures against heat hazard guidelines from the Occupational Safety and Health Administration and American College of Sports Medicine. We found that 67 of the 104 games are being held at locations and times that come with potential danger for heat illnesses, and 39 of those are at high risk.
14: Obviously, if you schedule these matches in the mid-afternoon at some of these hottest locations, then that's your recipe for disasters.
12: Donald Mullen studies heat risk at Queen's University Belfast. He says afternoon games in Miami, Kansas City, Philadelphia, and New Jersey are particularly dangerous because the stadiums do not have roofs or air conditioning. NPR found that the World Cup final is one of those very high-risk matches. It's scheduled to be held in New Jersey at 3 p.m. on July 19th, when temperatures routinely reach the mid-80s with high humidity. FIFA did not respond to questions about why the match was scheduled for that location and time of day. Mullen warns hot weather can be extremely dangerous.
14: Basically, players can overheat, and match officials as well, the referees, they can also overheat and they can collapse. And this has happened to people.
12: Including at past professional soccer matches held in World Cup host cities. In June 2024, teams from Peru and Canada played on a hot, humid day in Kansas City. Early in the match, commentators from the soccer channel TUDN were shocked to see someone lying on the sideline.
15: Se toma la cabeza.
16: Golpe de calor.
15: Bombitos, sí, señor.
12: Referee Humberto Panjoj had collapsed due to heat illness. It was 90 degrees, an announcer noted with concern. Panjoj was brought out on a stretcher and recovered at a hospital. Another stadium nearby is now scheduled to host a World Cup match exactly 2 years later. FIFA says extra water breaks will help protect players and referees, but the heat risks extend to spectators and workers at the World Cup, says Jennifer Vanas, a heat researcher at Arizona State University.
17: For a lot of mass gatherings, it's a big concern when you're surrounded by people in a hot place.
12: Vanas says if you're feeling ill, it can be hard to get help in a big crowd in an unfamiliar place. In 2023, in Brazil, a fan died of heat illness at a Taylor Swift concert during hot weather. In 2024, more than 1,300 people died during the Hajj, when that pilgrimage coincided with summer weather in Saudi Arabia. FIFA says it's addressing heat concerns by providing misters and cooling stations at some stadiums. But FIFA did not respond to NPR's questions about which matches and which stadiums would have these extra precautions and whether workers would also be able to cool off. Rebecca Hersher, NPR News.
0: NPR's Rahul Mukherjee was the data reporter for this story. You can see the full list of high-risk World Cup games at our website, npr.org.

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1: This is North State Public Radio. I'm Matt Fidler, and I'm here with NSBR's Anhel Hiracha.
2: And we're here to talk about what's going on in the Chico area this weekend, June 4th through June 7th. So listen up.
1: Happy June, Anhel. There are so many festivals happening this weekend, and we're going to get to those in just a minute because there are also a variety of music options that we want to talk about. Like tonight, the local band Blue Egyptian is experimenting with electronica at the new Chico venue, The Breakbeat. Now, The Breakbeat has a unique immersive sound system and a high-tech laser projection system that gives artists the ability to manipulate sound and light like no other venue in Northern California. In fact, it's the first of its kind in the country. Blue Egyptian will be playing there every Thursday night in June.
2: More music tonight. Outpatient Records Summer Latin Music Series kicks off. 3LH is bringing their 1960s surf sound from Southern California to the main stage at Argus Barn Patio. Coming out of the Latino punk and garage DIY scene in Orange County, they have built quite the following. We spoke with Matthew Garcia about bringing these acts to the area.
3: It was a way to feel more represented. As a Chicano myself, it was just like a cool way to bring people that look like me to town.
2: Again, that's tonight at Argus Barn Patio with Chico's Los Clown Bloods as their opener.
1: Tomorrow, the band Mumblefinger is playing in Oroville.
4: I was watching a broke TV, peanut butter. Nothing worked, but shows were free. Some were born down in the gutter.
1: Mumblefinger, whose real name is Brian Burks, plays covers and originals from funk to blues and soul with a taste of reggae thrown in there. He sounds similar to folks like Leon Russell, Joe Cocker, and Dr. John, and he's played with greats like Leon Russell, John Lee Hooker, and Tower of Power. You can catch Mumblefinger at the Union on Friday.
2: More music. Singer-songwriter Max Minardi will be blending Americana storytelling with modern folk pop in his set on Merriam Park on Saturday. But if you'd rather some twang in your music, the Whiskey River Band also has a show on Saturday. Whiskey River Band plays country with a bit of old-time rock and roll sprinkled in, so dust off your boots and boogie on to the Commons on Saturday night if you want to get your line dance on. Both shows are free and open to all ages.
1: All right, let's move on to some annual events this weekend. Monka's Yart Sale is Saturday, where you can browse through lightly used books, craft supplies, furniture, and more while supporting Chico's local art scene. 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
2: And Stonewall Alliance Chico is helping unite the LGBTQ plus community and allies in celebration and support for this year's Pride festivities. 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For those looking to keep the celebration going, there will be an after-party dance night at Duffy's. Again, that's all happening on Saturday.
1: The Paradise Grazing Festival is also on Saturday. You might be saying, what the heck is a grazing festival? If I don't own cows or goats, why would I care? Well, grazing animals correctly can help prevent wildfires and improves our soils and ecosystem in general. The Grazing Festival is meant to celebrate and educate the North State around this concept. At the festival, you can watch live demonstrations, eat great food, engage in hands-on activities meant for all ages, and do something called goat yoga.
2: That sounds interesting.
1: Right?
2: In theater, Shakespeare in the Park returns to Chico. This summer, the Cedar Grove Meadow in Bidwell Park will be transformed into a mythic island inspired by ancient Greek gods and goddesses as Legacy Stage brings a reimagining of William Shakespeare's The Tempest. We spoke with the director and host about the production.
5: It sort of represents this time and place for us right now as a culture and a society where there is a lot of discord and conflict. And I do really believe that there's a potential for reconciliation and connection.
2: The Tempest will play June 4th through June 14th. Tickets are on sale now.
1: Sunday is the annual 49er Fair and Covered Bridge Pancake Breakfast up Butte Creek Canyon. The fair starts at the Covered Bridge with a pancake breakfast, then continues up into Centerville at the Old Schoolhouse and Museum. There will be music, barbecue, homemade pies, plants and gifts for sale from local vendors, and kids can even try their luck at panning for gold. While you're there, check out the museum full of Native American basketry and artifacts that explore our local history. Again, it's all day Sunday up Butte Creek Canyon.
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1: 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They're playing at the Breakbeat in downtown Chico tonight.
2: 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We'll see you next Thursday.

This is Fresh Air. Let's get back to my interview with Clark Peters. He's currently starring in the Netflix series The Burrows. You were one of the stars of Spike Lee's

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3: Okay, so what if, as a young musician, you get the offer of a lifetime to go on tour with one of the biggest bands in the world? 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The manager, the bus driver, the groupies, everyone except the band. 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

0: right after this very short break. 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
1: Live from NPR News in Washington, I'm Dan Ronan. President Trump announced a $700 million federal investment in coal Thursday. The Mountain West Bureau reporter Hannah Merzbach reports.
2: U.S. coal production has declined by more than half in the past two decades. Now, Trump says he'll extend the life of 13 coal plants nationwide, plus open two new ones, restart another, and open a terminal in Oakland, California. That could export coal from western states such as Wyoming, whose Governor Mark Gordon says that'll help access the Asian market.
3: So to be able to open that Oakland port is absolutely essential for the lifeblood of our state and for our coal mines.
2: Supporters say Trump's latest coal investment will help keep electricity prices down, while the Environmental Defense Fund says it'll do the opposite and increase pollution. It comes as the administration blocks further development of wind and solar. For NPR News, I'm Hannah Merzbach in Jackson, Wyoming.
1: The Senate has failed to pass a Republican-backed voting overhaul bill known as the Save America Act. Republicans had tried to tack the bill onto an immigration funding package. NPR's Sam Gringlass reports.
4: The Save America Act would require proof of citizenship, like a valid U.S. passport or birth certificate plus photo ID to register to vote. The legislation would also require voters to present photo ID to cast a ballot, including to vote by mail. President Trump, who has continued to amplify false claims about election fraud, has called the Save America Act the most important and consequential legislation in the history of Congress. Democrats say it would disenfranchise eligible voters. Roughly half of Americans don't have a passport. Sam Gringlass, NPR News, Washington.
1: At least 4.3 million Americans have lost food assistance benefits from the SNAP program last year. As NPR's Maria Godoy reports, the Agriculture Secretary Brooke Rollins faced some tough questioning on Capitol Hill Thursday about the drop.
5: Democrats on the House Agriculture Committee grilled Rollins about why so many people have lost access to a program that's a key safety net against hunger. Rollins said the drop is due to a better economy and a crackdown on fraud. But Ohio Democratic Representative Chantel Brown pointed to a recent report showing that more than 700,000 children have lost SNAP benefits as a result of President Trump's One Big Beautiful Bill Act.
6: Madam Secretary, millions of Americans are going hungry, and you're saying it's a success story.
5: Rollins countered.
7: I think that you want more people on government programs.
5: Committee members also asked Rollins about rising farm input costs and the threat posed by screwworm. Maria Godoy, NPR News.
1: It was a mixed day on Wall Street Thursday. The Dow rallied for an 874-point gain. The S&P was up 30. The NASDAQ was negative by 23 points. And from Washington, this is NPR News. A study in the journal Science finds that workers in remote jobs have experienced a rise in symptoms of mental distress. NPR's Ritu Chatterley reports those living alone were most likely to experience those impacts.
8: Prior studies have found that a majority of remote workers enjoy their work setup. But the new study found that compared to people not in remote jobs, remote workers saw a 58% rise in time spent alone. Study author Natalia Emanuel is an economist at the Federal Reserve Bank of New York. She says remote workers also experienced a 72% rise in their chance of having no human contact at all during the workday.
9: Not even like a wave to a barista, not, you know, somebody also checking for the ripeness of the avocados at the grocery store, just no human contact at all.
8: Remote workers also saw a rise in self-reported emotional distress and visits to mental health care providers. Ritu Chatterjee, NPR News.
1: The National Transportation Safety Board says the pilots of that United Airlines flight, which struck a light pole on the New Jersey Turnpike as it was landing on May the 3rd, the NTSB says they were flying too low and slow during their final approach. Debris from the light pole struck a tractor-trailer truck. The driver was injured. Dash cam video from the truck has gone viral. The NTSB's preliminary report says the captain was flying the plane and there were gusty winds at the time, and the two pilots discussed the difficulty they were having with the winds. None of the 231 people on the Venice, Italy to Newark flight were injured, and the plane ultimately landed safely. This is NPR.
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0: Snap Studios. Snappers, I have a confession to make. The truth is that every single aspect of my professional life, actually, every single aspect of my life in general, has been predicated on the idea of fake it till you make it. If someone asked me, hey, can you act, write, dance, draft, direct, run, draw, compose, swim, I've almost always said, yeah, I can do that. Sometimes it worked. Sometimes it absolutely did not work. Those times are called hard lessons. But generally, I'll tell the kids, go ahead. Give whatever it is a go. What's the worst that can happen? Well, it turns out that there are, in fact, certain things that you might not want to fake. Today's show, The Real Fleetwood Mac. We're going to soft rock out this piece. My name is Glenn Washington. You're going to want to turn up the volume a little bit because you're listening to Snap Judgment. Our story comes from the golden age of classic rock. Tour buses, stadium, concert hall, mullets shimmying under the bright, sweaty spotlight. All the rock star stuff. And as such, there might be some language and references to drug use. Bad rock stars. Bad. Producer John Facile grabs the mic and goes in search of the real Fleetwood Mac. Snap Judgment.
12: I'm ready to fire. Here we go. 3, 2, 1.
13: Rich Angler is a concert promoter in Pittsburgh.
12: Been doing this for 54 years, over 6,000 concerts.
13: And in 1974, he gets a call from an agent in New York telling him that the band Fleetwood Mac is looking for a venue in Pittsburgh to host the first show of their U.S. tour.
12: I said, oh, you mean the first on the whole tour? This would be fantastic.
13: Fleetwood Mac.
14: Got a black magic woman.
13: Before Stevie Nicks joined the band, they were bluesier, harder rocking, more psychedelic. Even in the early 70s, they were incredibly popular. Maybe not as big as they eventually became, but they had hits like Black Magic Woman.
12: I said, this will be big news. I'll be able to advertise. Come be a part of the first date on the tour of Fleetwood Mac coming from England. You know, wow, this is a super show. So, day of the show comes.
13: Minutes before Fleetwood Mac's set, Rich peers out from backstage at thousands of rock fans. He takes a deep, dank whiff.
12: The whole place was smoked up. It was like an atomic bomb went off.
13: But there's a problem.
12: There was no appearance yet of the band. I don't see any Fleetwood Mac.
13: He doesn't see a single member of the band. Not even Mick Fleetwood, the band's namesake. A long-haired, 6'6" drumming powerhouse. He's hard to miss. Rumors have been circulating that Fleetwood Mac is breaking up and that the band members are at each other's throats. So Rich has reason to be worried.
12: There's nobody, you know, they have not arrived yet. What is going on? And all of a sudden, boom, the door opens up. I see 1, 2, 3, 4, 4 or 5 guys walk in and straight back into the dressing room.
13: Rich doesn't recognize any of these dudes, but they are definitely not Fleetwood Mac.
12: And then the next thing I see is this guy. He was a little older. He didn't have a suit on, but he was kind of dressy.
13: This guy introduces himself as Fleetwood Mac's manager.
12: And I said, "Where's Fleetwood Mac?" He said, "They just walked right by you." I said, "What are you talking about? I thought those were the roadies." He said, "No, that's Fleetwood Mac." And I said, "Hang on, are you kidding me? I've done dates with them in the past. That's not them." He goes, "Well, listen, this is Fleetwood Mac as it is today. Forget about those other guys. They're out. You're never going to see them again. This is Fleetwood Mac." And I go, "Oh, no. No way." I said, "This is not happening." He rears back his arm like to slug me. He starts to swing, and as he swings, I lunge forward. My natural instinct was to, you know, dive at him.
13: Rich wraps his arms around the manager's chest, and the two topple backward into a wall. A security guard comes rushing over.
12: Whoa, the guy's breaking up. What's going on? Next thing I know, the band runs on stage, and they start playing. What has just happened? I'm in the Twilight Zone. I'm like pacing around. I didn't know what to do. I know people were going to be so upset, and this is total BS.
13: What Rich doesn't know is that the guys in the band are feeling pretty much the same way he is.
15: You know, going on stage thinking, "My God, you know, we don't really want to be doing this. This doesn't feel right," but we didn't know how to get out of it.
13: The frontman of the band billed as Fleetwood Mac that night was a blonde singer with a soulful, ragged voice who went by the name Elmer Gantry.
15: A lot of people say, "Oh, Elmer, you were in the bogus Fleetwood Mac." I mean, it was easiest to go, "Yeah, that's right."
13: The real reason Elmer was on that stage and felt like he couldn't leave was because he'd been asked to go on by drummer Mick Fleetwood himself.
15: We knew what we knew, which was that we were doing it because Fleetwood had come to our house and said it all and laid it all out.
13: Just 2 months before the show in Pittsburgh, Elmer was living in South London with guitarist Kirby Gregory. The two were writing and recording music together when they got a call from Kirby's manager, who also happened to manage Fleetwood Mac. And he told them that Mick Fleetwood wanted to meet them.
15: He said, "Okay, well, Mick will call you." So Mick did call, and then he came over to where we were living.
13: Mick Fleetwood parked his Morgan sports car outside their flat and ducked his head as he passed through the doorway. Wiry, wearing a loose shirt, his signature pair of wooden balls hanging from his belt.
15: But he seemed damaged, actually. Very depressed.
13: Here's what Mick Fleetwood said in his autobiography.
16: "I couldn't take it anymore. I was coming unglued emotionally. It was heartbreak heaped on heartache for me."
15: He just split up with his wife. She was the singer. He said he really needed a rest, needed to get his head together.
13: So Mick was headed to Africa for some R&R. And while he was gone, he wanted Elmer and Kirby to help him form a new lineup of Fleetwood Mac, with Elmer as the lead singer and Kirby on lead guitar.
15: And I thought, well, this makes perfect sense, actually. We've got the kind of, you know, British blues rock background. We would just slide into these positions naturally, really. So it seemed, it wasn't even really a surprise. It was exciting, it was delightful. But it wasn't really, it wasn't like, "Oh my God, why did you think of us?" I mean, that never occurred to me. You know, it was obvious why we would have been thought of, because of who we were and what we were doing, what we'd been doing, you know.
13: In the 60s, Elmer fronted Elmer Gantry's Velvet Opera, a band known for their wild shows and the song Flames, covered by an early version of Led Zeppelin. They'd even shared a bill once with Fleetwood Mac.
15: I was definitely known. I mean, it may not have been famous, but I was notorious.
13: Kirby, on the other hand, was in the band Curved Air. He was barely out of his teens, but he could shred with the best of them.
15: And he had a guitar, and yet he did wonderful things with it.
13: Together, they were a dynamic duo. They played all over London, even though they didn't make a whole lot of money doing it.
15: You know, we had this old second-hand beaten-up old truck, and literally the front was held on with gaffer tape. It was that kind of, you know, that kind of struggle, and having a whip round to see what we could afford on the way home from a gig to eat. It was that kind of stuff. And is there enough money to pay for the gas, you know?
13: Now, here was a bona fide rock star, a guy who'd made it big time, the very Fleetwood of Fleetwood Mac himself, offering them the biggest opportunity they'd ever had.
15: It was like, oh God, we're gonna actually have roadies. We're gonna have like decent equipment. Well, at last might be a possibility of getting some regular income.
13: Plus, they were fans of Fleetwood Mac, and they were excited to take the band into a new era.
15: Would you like to join Fleetwood Mac? Yeah, obviously, who wouldn't, you know?
13: So that afternoon in their flat, with Mick Fleetwood, they talked about what they would play on their upcoming tour of America.
15: We went through a whole load of numbers to include in the set, and he said, well, that's no problem. I obviously know all those.
13: Working with Fleetwood Mac's manager, Elmer and Kirby would enlist the musicians, keeping Mick Fleetwood and possibly one or two others from the old lineup.
17: Did you have any reservations about the fact that it was only Mick Fleetwood?
15: Well, there'd been something like 12 lineups of Fleetwood Mac up until that point.
13: It's true. Not a lot of job security in Fleetwood Mac. After a couple of hours, Mick Fleetwood left Elmer and Kirby's flat, satisfied.
15: He seemed kind of enthusiastic. It seemed like it was real and it was going to happen. And he said, I'll be in touch before we all go to the States.
13: Elmer and Kirby start phoning up musicians to join the band. Some are friends, like the bassist.
15: We've just been offered this. It's fantastic. You know, do you want to get involved?
13: A keyboard player signs on.
15: He was a great pianist when he was sober, but he was rarely sober.
13: And finally, a temporary drummer to play with them until Mick Fleetwood has had time to get over his heartbreak or whatever.
15: It was all supposed to be secret. It was all supposed to be hush, hush. And we rehearsed. We rehearsed the set that we were putting together, Stop Missing Round, you know, Rattlesnake Shake, all those old Mac numbers.
13: Weeks go by, and they don't hear from Mick Fleetwood. But then, it's time to get on the plane and go.
15: And we were a bit annoyed that he hadn't come down to rehearsals, but I don't think the plan was ever for him to travel with us. I thought Mick would be going first class under his own steam, you know.
13: January 1974. Elmer first steps foot in America, a place he'd never been.
15: Everything was discovery. New, discovery, exciting. I mean, it was one of those things that when you're sort of 14 or 15, you know, it's like, I want to have a hit record. And I want to tour America.
13: And their first stop is that show booked by promoter Rich Angler.
12: How are you, my friend?
13: At a theater in Pittsburgh.
12: It's 3,500 seats. So I go on sale, boom, the thing sells out, like, right away.
15: It was rammed, absolutely rammed.
13: The band is ready to rock, but their star drummer, Mick Fleetwood...
15: Right, where's Mick?
13: MIA.
15: We said, well, where is he?
13: Feeding Elmer and the boys information is Fleetwood Mac's manager, Cliff Davis.
15: Cliff said he's not coming, he's not here. We said, well, cancel the gig then. This, we're not going on and we need to just go.
13: But Cliff is not one to take no for an answer.
15: Saying, look, it nicked. I've signed a contract for the band to go on and you can't do that sort of thing over in the States. You'll end up in jail. And of course, we felt incredibly vulnerable because we'd never been there before. We didn't know how anything worked. Cliff was the band with the tickets and the money. What do you do if you're sitting in jail in Pittsburgh and you don't know what's going on, you know?
13: Even within the already very shady world of 70s rock managers, Cliff Davis had a reputation. He was known to be eccentric, aggressive even, barking out orders in his thick Cockney accent while practicing karate.
15: You'd be discussing something in the office and he'd be walking around sort of spinning nunchuckers. He was really good at it. You know, I saw him destroy a chair just standing there one day.
17: Did you know that he was a big karate enthusiast?
12: Did you just make that up?
13: Rich Angler, the promoter, who got into that awkward man tussle with Cliff Davis.
12: Oh, my goodness. I'm glad the security guy was there. I might not have lived. I might have to take me out in a stretcher.
13: He had to watch helplessly as a band featuring none of the original Fleetwood Mac members took the stage.
12: I couldn't believe it. I was in the middle of a bogus Fleetwood faux Mac.
13: As Elmer grabs the mic, he's feeling loose, ready. He'd already thoroughly prepared with what he called his gig kit.
15: Some speed, a quarter bottle of rum, and some weed. Getting the balance between like being disinhibited enough but being functional enough.
13: The band doesn't feel like they have a choice now. They don't know what the consequences will be if they don't hold up their end of the bargain.
15: It was just about let's get on, show them what we can do. This is going to be great. And there were some numbers you go, this is going to blow them away.
12: And the band went straight into Rattlesnake Shake. To my astonishment and amazement, the band was actually good. They learned all the songs and they were pulling off this coup. The audience, they're like going nuts, loving it. The crowd was going crazy.

0: or five refunds out of 3,500 people.
1: We did two encores. It was fantastic. It was just went down a bomb. We played really well. It was amazing.
2: When Elmer gets off stage, though, that's when reality hits. There's no way this tour can go on without Mick Fleetwood.
1: Our hearts sunk. Yeah, what are we going to do?
2: Elmer and the band are being paid by the gig, so cutting the tour short now, that'll really hurt financially. But manager Cliff Davis reassures them, don't worry, Mick is still coming.
1: It was just, no, he couldn't make it for tonight. He is coming, but he just hasn't got it together. He's still sort of in a very depressed mood. It was like, well, okay then. He could have come out after, you know, before the second gig or the third gig, you know.
2: As the band makes their way up the East Coast, they don't hear word one from Mick Fleetwood, and Elmer has no way of contacting him.
1: We weren't given any phone numbers for him. So, we were kind of hanging on.
2: Meanwhile, the press is beginning to notice that Fleetwood Mac is light a Fleetwood. Articles start appearing with titles like, Really the Mac? And Will the Real Fleetwood Mac Please Stand Up?
1: That was kind of nasty stuff. And we thought, this is really bad.
2: Many of the articles note that Mick Fleetwood is still a member of the band and intending to join them. But by the time the tour reaches New York City, he still hasn't shown.
1: Because of the publicity in the media and the press, that kind of stuff, the worry was going on stage and were you going to get hit by a bottle before you even started playing?
2: Half an hour before going on stage at the Academy of Music in New York City, for the first time ever, Elmer loses his voice.
1: I could hardly speak. You know, I reacted really badly to air conditioning. I mean, the fact that I smoked an enormous amount of fags as well.
2: Cliff insists that the band go on and play anyway, without Elmer.
1: You know, an instrumental set, no matter how good it was not really what the audience had come to see, you know. And I felt bad for the other boys because I just figured, you know, we need to do this together.
2: After limbering up with some karate moves, Cliff goes on stage to address the increasingly hostile crowd. He takes the microphone and calls for silence.
1: He said, I am Fleetwood Mac. We took that with a pinch of salt and went, they nuts.
2: Cliff Davis claimed to own the rights to the band name Fleetwood Mac, which meant, in his mind, he could put anybody he wanted on stage and call them Fleetwood Mac.
1: That kind of belief that, you know, if you've got a bit of paper that says that you've registered the name, then you're entitled to do that. And he saw no problem with it at all.
2: Elmer watches from the sidelines as the band is forced to take the stage and play a 45-minute instrumental set. And he starts to realize something.
1: That we got caught in the crossfire between the Mac and Cliff.
2: Across the pond, Mick Fleetwood has started giving statements to the press, saying things like,
3: We're the real Fleetwood Mac, yeah, for sure.
1: That they'd been wronged and we were, you know, a bogus band trying to trade on their success.
4: I couldn't allow other musicians to tour under our name, whoever they were.
1: I knew absolutely that he was lying. If Mick at any time had phoned up and said, look, I don't want to do this, I'm not going through with it, it would have ended. You know, it would have ended during rehearsals. It would certainly have ended before we went. It's almost like years in the business and working towards something like this, and then it's completely destroyed and you've lost all credibility. Felt, I don't know, more devastated than angry, I think. Felt kind of betrayed and let down.
2: Mick Fleetwood practically signed them up to do this tour. And now, they're stuck.
1: Simply, we couldn't have afforded to get home. I mean, Cliff wasn't going to go, well, here's your ticket home, off you go then. He wasn't going to do that. There was no way. He was insistent that he was going to push this through and it was going to be a success.
2: Cliff is already forging ahead after the NYC show. To keep the band out of legal trouble, he renames them.
1: No, Cliff's going to change it to the new Fleetwood Mac.
2: They're now the new Fleetwood Mac.
1: And it's our job to go on stage and prove how good we are.
2: But the bad press continues to follow them wherever they go. articles calling the band members phone

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1: These unknowns, all this cobblers.
0: As the band moves west, gigs start to get canceled left and right. People call in complaining, asking for refunds. The Deputy Attorney General of Idaho even files a lawsuit after their show.
1: But the weird thing was, we carried on and we were still going down a storm. Some of the gigs, they were brilliant. I mean, you know, getting up and performing, you kind of, everything else goes out of the window and you're concentrating on what you're doing. And it was a good lineup, musicians that you know, I could rely on to do the job. It felt great and it went down great. Considering the situation that we were in and all the news and the bad publicity, getting encores at gigs was kind of quite surprising.
0: At one show, they lose power.
1: The back line all went down. Everything went down apart from the PA system. And I just scattered and made stuff up for about 10 minutes and got the audience involved and then clapping and stamping and right into it. And when the sound came back on again, there was an eruption of applause. You know, you get that kind of feeling when it's all going right. You know you've got the audience. It's not so much you've got them as they're with you.
0: The new Fleetwood Mac shares stages and holds their own against rock legends like Kiss, Leonard Skinner, Joe Walsh.
1: And Joe Walsh said, I don't know who you are, man. He said, but you're a great band.
0: Sure, there are the occasional boos and people shouting, where's Mick? At least one bottle gets thrown. And it seems like someone, probably a member of the road crew, sabotages Kirby's guitar amp.
1: And about to do the sound check and we find that the wires have all been ripped out of the back of the AC30.
0: They just get a new amp and press on. Still, the weight of it all, being labeled as phonies and Rolling Stone and scabs by Mick Fleetwood, slowly grinds them down.
1: We were saying to Cliff, we want this to stop. We want to go home. We've had enough.
0: When they cross the border into Canada for a show in Calgary, Cliff finally agrees.
1: And we just wanted out. It was humiliating. The TV, the papers, it's just getting worse, you know. And it's all very well soldiering through and going down to sort of 500 people or 1,000 people in a gig. But that doesn't compare to thousands of newspapers out there and the thousands of people that are being reached by snide comments on the TV. You know, we were not going to win that one. It felt like a victory that we managed to persuade Cliff to organize the flights for us to come home.
0: The new Fleetwood Mac had lasted only 6 weeks. They get on a plane headed to London, and when they land, their problems aren't over.
1: When we get back to England, they were suing all of us, including Cliff, Kirby, myself, everybody involved.
0: The old Fleetwood Mac takes the new Fleetwood Mac to court.
2: Oh, don't go anywhere. After the break, the don't stop, won't stop music continues. Snap judgment.

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0: Welcome back to Snap Judgment. Where our almost, not quite, maybe Fleetwood Mac story continues.
1: They were suing all of us, including Cliff, Kirby, myself, everybody involved.
2: Mick Fleetwood has to testify, and he admits that, yes, he'd been to Elmer and Kirby's house to talk about the tour. But it wasn't committal, he says.
1: It was just clearly bollocks, and the judge wasn't buying it. We didn't have to pay a penny. I didn't even have to appear in court.
2: A representative of Mick Fleetwood declined to comment on this story, and he's maintained ever since that he had nothing to do with the tour.
1: The last time I heard anything from the Mac was when Mick Fleetwood was sitting in my living room. I'm still really angry about it. It's amazing how it all comes back, the feelings around it.
3: I mean, if you were going to talk to Mick Fleetwood about all this, what would you want to say to him?
1: What the f*** happened? And if you weren't happy, why didn't you tell us? Why didn't you just phone up and say, I'm not doing it? Yeah, I'd like to know what was going on.
2: The real Fleetwood Mac relocated to Los Angeles in order to deal with the continuing legal fallout from the tour. There, they met Stevie Nicks and Lindsey Buckingham and set about becoming the biggest band in the world.
1: I mean, I don't begrudge them that stuff. What I begrudge is the fact that it was so devastating to us. I mean, it really destroyed our potential careers, basically. We'd been tainted by the publicity. We couldn't catch a cold, really.
2: Back in London, nobody wanted to work with Elmer and his guitar-playing flatmate Kirby. The calls just stopped coming.
1: I've never been particularly ambitious. It's like, even with this thing, you know, my career has been walking through open doors, and that ceased.
2: Kirby was so down, he swore off the music business entirely and moved to the country.
1: He just thought he'd never play again and went off peeling spuds and doing washing up at his father-in-law's hotel, you know.
3: What are you doing?
1: Nothing, really, at that time. Smoking quite a lot of dope, laying around. I can't really remember, actually, to tell you the truth.
2: And then Elmer got another offer he couldn't refuse. From, of all people, Cliff Davis, the recently fired manager of Fleetwood Mac.
3: Why did you say yes to working with Cliff again?
1: I mean, we knew he was a bit of a megalomaniac, but our view was that he'd been stitched up by Mick Fleetwood. Cliff decided we should form a band and he would finance us putting a band together. That's how Stretch happened.
2: From the ashes of the new Fleetwood Mac rose Stretch, a group fronted by Elmer, featuring the bass player from the tour, and
1: Kirby came back from the deep low that he'd been in.
2: Kirby, Elmer's musical partner.
1: We auditioned for guitarists and we auditioned for drummers.
2: A lot of musicians who came in weren't actually interested in joining the band.
1: People turning up not good enough or not equipped enough, but really only coming in the first thing, oh, tell us about the Fleetwood Mac stuff. The attitude was, how did you think you could get away with that? You know, of course, we didn't think we could get away. We didn't think we were getting away with anything.
2: Finally, they had a lineup, and they went into the studio.
1: And we were recording down there, and Kirby turned up with this track.
2: A song he'd written during his hiatus from music.
1: I didn't like the style of it much.
2: But Elmer really connected with the lyrics. They were about betrayal and dishonesty. Like, the only one who knows the truth, that's him, me, and you. The damage is much deeper than you'll ever see.
3: Was it a very conscious comment on the Fleetwood Mac disaster?
1: Yeah, because it was Kirby, Mick Fleetwood, and me. You know, we're the only ones that know the truth. And it was a track that Kirby had written when he was in that kind of deep despair, trying to make sense of it all, just laying down the truth of the situation, how painful it was. The damage is much deeper than you'll ever see. Well, that's certainly true.
2: They decided to run through it right there in the studio. Even though Elmer's throat was sore and his voice was really more like a growl.
1: So I had kind of geek throat, which was like it adds a sort of bottom dimension to my vocal range. It was almost like a piss take. Oh, I'm going to do a Barry White on this, you know. While we were playing it, Jim, who was the drummer, he missed a beat, which he then realised sounded really good, so he repeated it.
4: I've been thinking about what you have done to me. The damage is much deeper than you'll ever see.
2: For 2.5 minutes, Elmer is at a simmer. And then he explodes.

0: to my ears now, it's a pretty scorching track. Like, you guys sound pissed.
1: Yeah, I didn't think, oh, I'm going to make this really hard hit, you know, I'm going to sing it like this. I just sang it straight from the guts and out of the mouth, you know, bypass the brain at all costs. Man, that's him, me and you. You know, it's just lucky that it ended up being a classic, and I've heard loads of versions of it. You can't choose to create that stuff. You finish a track sometimes and everybody just looks at one another and goes, we got that.
2: 1, 2. Now, you might not be surprised to learn that the song Elmer recorded with Stretch that day, Why Did You Do It?, became the biggest hit of his career. It's been featured in commercials, a Guy Ritchie movie, and Mick Fleetwood has definitely heard it.
3: The song was a direct attack on me for not showing up for the bogus Fleetwood Mac tour, which I'd never promised to do in the first place, of course. All of it was too bizarre. Damage is much deeper
2: than you'll ever see. Elmer and Kirby still make music together. Learn more about their tunes past and present on our website, snapjudgment.org. Thank you, Elmer, for sharing your story with us. Thanks as well to Mike Stacks from Ugly Things Magazine and the good folks at Whistledown Studios in London, especially David Prest, who read the excerpts from Mick Fleetwood's autobiography for us. The original score for that piece was by Dirk Schwartzoff. It was produced by John

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1: Today, everyone wants the dream job, but it always goes to someone else. That is the rule. But what happens when that someone else is you?
2: This story starts back in the early 70s New York, when Merritt Riley was the Yankees' biggest 11-year-old fan.
3: I was hardcore.
2: Well, actually,
3: my mom and dad were big Yankee fans, so I really didn't have a choice, to tell you the truth. It was always extra special to be at a game, smelling the grass and smelling the popcorn. You know, always sought to get autographs and meet the players. But at the games, I'd be sitting there watching the bat boy retrieving foul balls, and I always wondered, how in God's name can I become that kid? I figured, you know, what the hell, I'll give it a shot, and I wrote a letter to Yankee Stadium. I didn't address it to anybody in particular, just hoping it would get a response.
2: And he did.
3: Pretty quickly.
2: From a bat boy named Joe.
3: Being the kid I was, I got the letter, and I was so excited. It was written on Yankee letterhead stationery, and I was like, wow, this is it. I showed my mom and dad.
2: Bat Boy Joe wrote back and said, in order to join the Bat Boy Club,
3: you had to have good grades, athletic ability, be 16 years old.
2: Merritt only met one of these requirements. He was a smarty pants.
3: Yeah.
2: But over the next 5 years, Merritt set his little mind and body to it, and bada bing bada boom, Joe hooked him up, and Merritt became a Yankee Bat Boy. And even before he did any Bat Boy things, it changed his life.
3: I'm kind of making fun of myself here. When I was in high school, I was like a little nerdy kid, you know? I wasn't really, one of those popular kids, you know what I mean? All of a sudden, everybody wanted to be my friend. Kids that I thought would never talk to me because they were the cool kids, they were the jocks. You know, it's funny because a lot of those kids are friends still today. Best part of the job was being around players that, you know, a year or two before I was watching on TV and only dreaming that it would be like a dream to, you know, to meet these people. You know, and now I'm in the same locker room as them.
2: Being a bat boy is no easy work. Merritt shined all the players' cleats, did the laundry, and during practices, he'd shag fly balls. But his most important job was during the game.
3: During the game, you have one responsibility. Once that player that's at home plate hits the ball, whether it's a base hit or an out, your main and only responsibility is to get that bat and get it right back to the dugout.
2: Once in the dugout, all Merritt had to do was return the bat to the bat container, where the other bats hung out.
3: During the game, the Yankees were very, very strict about not being part of the game. You know, being invisible, really.
2: Now, Merritt was planning the rest of his life and career from his gig as a bat boy. If he did a good job, his plan was to become an umpire. Well, that was the hope, at least until July 24th, 1983, Yankee Stadium. Merritt's beloved Yankees were facing one of their biggest rivals, the Kansas City Royals.
3: It was a Sunday afternoon in July, and back then the Yanks in Kansas City, they saw each other a lot in the playoffs, and it was a packed house. You know, it was hot, it was a loud, you know, boisterous crowd.
2: Now, this game was extra special to Merritt, not because of the heated rivalry, but because of one player on the Royals, the superstar hitter George Brett.
3: For whatever reason, George Brett took a liking to me. Even though he was a superstar, he was like a regular guy. He'd, you know, clown around everybody in the clubhouse. He'd always be breaking my chops about one thing or another. And, you know, kidding around, not mean. He had a nickname for me, and it was Spalding from Caddyshack.
2: Spalding Smales. Not the coolest nickname. Spalding from the movie Caddyshack is a spoiled brat infamous for picking his nose and eating it.
3: You know what? It wasn't like I liked the nickname. I just liked that he noticed me enough to have a nickname for me. You know, he made you feel important. That made me like him, you know? Even if he became my favorite.
2: Yankee fan listeners, don't worry about it. His allegiance is still with you.
3: Yeah. Yeah, I mean, George Brett was one of those guys that I would secretly root for. As long as the Yankees would win the game, I was rooting for George Brett to do well. There weren't other players I could say that about that were not on the Yankees.
2: All right, so back to the game.
3: First inning.
4: Second, third, fourth.
3: The game didn't stand out for any reason.
4: Seventh
3: inning. Eighth inning. All right, here we are on the top of the ninth inning. The Yanks are up 4-3.
2: And it's a very close game with the Royals at bat with two outs and a runner on base.
3: You know, you figured the Yanks are going to win this game. You have the Yankee closer, Goose Gossage, who basically was lights out once they brought him in. But a player from Kansas City gets on base, and none other than my favorite player in baseball, George Brett, the crowd's on its feet. George Brett is known as the Yankee Killer, but also well known as the Hemorrhoid Guy.
2: Back in the 1980 World Series, George had to leave a game early because hemorrhoid pain. Since then, every time he came up to bat, he was the butt of all jokes and jeers.
3: The crowd is going wild, jeering at George Brett because of a hemorrhoidal issue. I got a big conflict going on in my head. You know, I'm rooting for this guy, George Brett, to get the big hit. But at the same time, I want to see my favorite team win the game. So George Brett's at bat, and Goose Gossage leans in and delivers a pitch.
0: Uh-oh.
3: And I could tell just from the sound of the ball hitting the bat, this thing was going to leave the ballpark. There was a very quick moment of silence, and then all of a sudden the place went crazy.
0: And now the Royals have the one-run lead.
3: So right away, I get up to home plate. I grab the bat. At the time, I know that I have to get that back to the dugout. But I said, you know what? I know I'll probably get in trouble, but I'm going to wait there. I'm going to wait there with the bat. And I want to high-five him when he comes around because he was such a good person to me. I wanted to show that I'm a Yankee fan, but I'm a George Brett fan. While I'm standing there at home plate waiting for George Brett to round the bases, the manager of the Yankees, Billy Martin, is on the top step of the dugout, the veins of his neck just like protruding from his neck because he was screaming for his catcher to check the bat, check the bat. Right after that, the catcher of the Yankees rips it out of my hand, and he begins to inspect the bat for cork. When players cork their bats, makes the ball travel further. It's cheating. The catcher checked it for cork and then saw that there was no cork, and he just dropped it on the ground right next to me. Gotta be honest, I didn't know what was going on. At this time, George Brett now crossed his home plate and just went right to the dugout. I did not get to high-five him because now I was so caught up in what was going on. Right after that, the manager ends up at home plate screaming, I want that bat checked. I want it checked for pine tar.
0: What I'm talking about, Frank, is that he's got too much pine tar, and the umpires are going to get together. George Brett looking around and wanting to know what's going on, and the umpires are going
2: to... Pine tar is a sticky substance that players put on their wooden bats. Basically, it helps them grip the bat, swing the bat, and hopefully hit a home run.
0: That pine tar up that far on the bat.
5: First time in a long, long time I've seen the umpires huddle this long and have a meeting over it.
0: Well, they're feeling it, see, as if there's some sticky stuff around there.
2: But there is a limit to how much pine tar one can use. 18 inches from the tip of the handle, about the width of home plate.
3: The umpires take the bat, they lay it down against home plate to determine if the pine tar was too far up the handle of the bat.
5: Across home plate.
0: I've never seen this.
5: I never have either.
2: The umpires struggle to make a call, and that's because the pine tar rule, it's one of those obscure rules that's rarely enforced. And here, the crafty Yankee manager was waiting until the perfect moment to bring this tiny rule down on George's head.
3: I'm thinking, if I would have just picked up the bat and gotten it out of there instead of waiting at home to play for the high five, none of this would be happening.
5: That's Nick Bremigan with the
0: bat.
5: This
0: is right going to be an interesting call.
5: Brett isn't sure whether he has a home run yet or not.
3: At that point, I stopped slinking away back towards the dugout, walking backwards. And the players were angry. And at one point, George Brett, who's now pacing up and down the dugout like a raging bull, he says, all I know is that if they call me out, you're going to see four dead umpires.
6: Four dead umpires. Four dead umpires.
3: And almost right after that, almost immediately after that, the home plate umpire looks towards where the Kansas City Royals were and makes the out sign.
0: They might be going to call George Brett out.
5: Well, he is. He's out.
0: Yes, sir.
5: Brett is out. Look at this. Brett is out.
0: And he's steaming mad.
3: George Brett out. Just charges out of the dugout like a maniac. First couple buttons on his shirt were like open. You know, his hair was a disaster. Yeah.
5: Forcibly restrained from hitting plate umpire Tim McClellan.
3: Oh, it was crazy. It was crazy.
5: And the Yankees have won the ball game 4-3. Brett is called out for using an illegal bat.
3: Now I position myself inside the dugout, at which point the players from Kansas City are yelling at me. Why the hell didn't you get the bat? I was... you could edit this? I would my pants. 50,000 people and all these big baseball players, and I was scared. I'm not afraid to say that. I was scared.
2: At this point, all hell breaks loose.
3: Yankee Stadium security the guys in suits and ties are out on the field. And one of them comes up behind the umpire and swipes the bat out of the umpire's hand and makes a beeline for the dugout. At which point, a pitcher for the Kansas City Royals, Gaylord Perry, sneaks up behind the Yankee Stadium security and swipes the bat out of his hand.
5: Well, a Yankee security person and one of the umpires quickly are chasing whoever has the bat. Jose Martinez is holding Brett. Bobby, I've never seen this in my life.
3: It was something out of a movie. It really was. It kept getting worse for me. It was like a bad nightmare. It kept getting worse.
2: The game ends. Yankee fans celebrate as they leave the stadium, while the Royal fans are still stunned.
3: The players are gone. The umpires are gone. The whole swarm of people is gone. I'm in the dugout by myself. One of the clubhouse managers comes down and says, you don't want to go up into that locker room right now. The Kansas City Royals don't want to see you. They're pissed off at you.
2: So Merritt begins his post-game duties, knocking the mud out of spikes, cleaning up the Yankee locker room.
3: At that point, I thought it was the end of the world. This is the biggest thing ever that's happened to me. The manager of the clubhouse, where the Royals were, came down and said, look, it's safe to go back down to the locker room. The guys that were angry are gone, so come on down. All I could tell you was I was real nervous. I entered the locker room very, very timidly, and I opened the door to the locker room. On the left-hand side is a swarm of reporters.
2: And guess who's in the center of this swarm? You guessed it. Superstar George Brett.
3: The one guy I don't want to see, and he's one of the only ones left. So I try to make my way towards the back of the locker room. I figured he wouldn't see me because there were so many reporters around him. And I go walking through, and, you know, you couldn't have planned it any better. The reporters move out of the way, and all of a sudden he locks eyes with me. And I'm thinking, holy, you got to be kidding. I thought I was dead. Yeah, I figured my heart was broken already. So he's like, Spalding. And I stopped dead in my tracks. And I didn't expect that at all. That he would be in the mood where he's calling me by my nickname, you know? And I was like, yeah. And he looks at me and says, why didn't you get the bat? And I'm like, holy Christ, what do I say? What do I say? You know, I'm speaking to a Major League Baseball player. I'm 17 years old. And before I could answer, he just started laughing. He said, I'm only kidding around with you. He goes, don't worry about it. And then he said, but you do owe me. And I remember saying, as clear as day, whatever you want, whatever you need. So he says to me, do you want me to tell you what he says to me? He says to me, the next time I'm back here in New York City, he goes, you're going to get me laid. And I said to him, you want me to get you laid? And I started laughing. You know, and he laughed, and that was pretty much it.
2: After the Pine Tar game, people called George Brett a cheater for using a special bat. But George, he got the last laugh. Eventually, the Pine Tar ruling was overturned, George got his home run back, and the Royals won the game. Oh, and remember the hemorrhoids nickname? That was now behind him.
3: As a result of the Pine Tar game, that nickname was forever gone. People don't even know about it, really. I know this whole incident could be blamed on my hero worship of George Brett. You know, any other player, I went up and retrieved bats probably thousands of times. The one time I didn't do it, this baseball history was made.
5: Well, he's out.
7: Yes, sir.
5: Brett is out. Look at this.
7: Demon Matt.
5: He is out. Bobby, I've never seen this in my life.
3: And still to this day, I still have not gotten that high five I was looking for.
8: Thank you, Merritt Riley, for sharing that story with The Snap. Merritt still considers himself the Yankees' biggest fan. And a big shout-out as well to Daniel Barbarisi from the Wall Street Journal for bringing us that story. 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

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They will be forever grateful. As well as Snap's Evil Twin Podcast, Spooked, Snap is brought to you by the team that knows how to hide stuff on the tour bus, except for the Uber producer, Mr. Mark Ristich. He's always with the, it's in there, officer. It's over there, officer. Well, there's Nancy Lopez, Pat Messini Miller, Anna Sussman, Renzo Gorio, John Facile, Shayna Sheely, Taylor Decott, Flo Wiley, Marissa Dodge, Bo Walsh, David Exme, and Regina Bediaco. And this is not the news. No ways is the news. In fact, you could do like me. Head out to the club. Let it slip that you're part of the band. Even though, of course, you're not part of the band. And you would still, even then, not be as far away from the news as this is. But this is PJ.

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Up next, Scrapple from the Apple becomes Grapple with the Apple. That's the music of Chuck Owen and the Surge, the jazz surge at that, American Noir, with Tammy Danielson at the alto saxophone and Gerald Scheinert playing the trombone. Patriotic music? Sure. Here's the music of Charlie Parker, American music through and through. Sing a Song of Bird and a new version of Scrapple from the Apple from Rosanna Vitro.

0: sing a song of bird from Rosanna Vitro and the Blue Team, Mino Sinulu, Paul Myers, Bill Goodwin, Dean Johnson, and pianist Jason Tiberik. Mark Gross on the alto saxophone and Grapple with the Apple from Rosanna Vitro.
1: 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Just one of the unusual artists you'll hear every week on Hearts of Space. I'm Stephen Hill. 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

Coming up, the music of Blossom Dearie and Linda Alpert, Inside a Silent Tear, and a new version. It's Bill Warfield and the Hell's Kitchen Funk Orchestra and an album called Smile. And Bill's composition, Dance of the Coal Cars, Matt Chertoff at the guitar, Andrew Gould at the alto sax, and John Eckert playing the trumpet on a Planet Arts release called Smile for trumpeter Bill Warfield and his Hell's Kitchen Funk Orchestra. Here's an album from Susan Krebs. SusanKrebsMusic.com is where you'll find her on the web and also on Facebook. This one features Rich Ames at the piano. The song called Inside a Silent Tear. Daybreak is the album, out in 2021, of course, made during the pandemic of 2020.

0: We heard vocalist Susan Krebs covering the music of Blossom Dearie, and then saxophonist Ted Nash covering the music of Leonard Bernstein. West Side Story is where the music comes from. Of course, Somewhere Else is the album on plastic sax from Ted Nash, with guitarist Steve Cardenas and bassist Ben Allison. Cool is the song. Cool is as cool does. Up next, one written by Bill Evans, Interplay, with a guitar quintet, Larry Kuntz and Mike Scott, guitars, David Sills on the alto flute, and Interplay, the song from Natural Lines.
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Coming up, a nutty composition from Horace Silver. That's trombonist Steve Turay with Kenny Barron, Ron Carter, and Jimmy Cobb on Smoke Sessions Records in 2016, the album Colors for the Masters, done by Masters and Wayne Shorter's United, preceded by one written by Bill Evans, Interplay, with a guitar quintet, Tim Pleasant and Blake White, drums and bass, Larry Kuntz and Mike Scott, guitars, David Sills on the alto flute, and Interplay, the song from Natural Lines, followed by the music of Wayne Shorter and trombonist Steve Turay. Here's Horace Silver, Nutville.

0: Nutville, from the album The Cape Verdean Blues on Blue Note Records. Horace Silver with Woody Shaw, J.J. Johnson, Joe Henderson, Bob Crenshaw, and Roger Humphreys. Here on Jazz with David Bassey.
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Is it created by Inner Journeys for OA2 Records? The song was called Commencement. We're about to hear a song called Emergence from Bob Ravenscroft and Inner Journeys, Dwight Killian and Robert Moore. Phantasmagoria is the title of the album on OA2. And let's listen to Emergence.

Drummer Antonio Sanchez says the drums are the engine of pretty much any band, but some engines work in a unique way. Enter Jared Schoenig. Two albums. One is a big band. The other, this one, Volume 1, is a quintet. I'm David Bassey. Two takes from Jared Schoenig and the song 820.

a song called Big George, featuring George Coleman. That song, 8:20, Jared Schoenig, recording on September 17th and 18th of 2019 in New York City. Marquis Hill at the trumpet, Godwin Louis at the alto saxophone, pianist Luis Bodamo, Matt Closey at the bass, and Jared Schoenig, drummer and composer. Two takes, a quintet and a big band. We heard the quintet that time, of course, and we've heard the big band at other times. We'll get it again, absolutely. We keep going back to these wonderful recordings and play all of them, if we can. Smoke Sessions, and one from Nicholas Payton. Nicholas at the piano with Ron Carter, Kareem Riggins at the drums, and George Coleman.

0: Two solid professionals and two elder statesmen of jazz. Ron Carter and George Coleman joining Kareem Riggins at the drums and Nicholas Payton for Nicholas's album, Smoke Sessions.
1: Hi, this is Nick Forster. Every week in E-Town, we bring together musicians from a wide range of styles for some great live performances and conversation. And we also present the Achievement Award to someone doing outstanding work in their communities. 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

Coming up, the Keith Brown Trio and African Ripples, Part 2. That's a traditional sound, eh? Victor Yeomans, Without a Song. Kenny Shanker at the alto saxophone. Dasuki Abe at the guitar. Mike Ethroth at the piano. Yoshiwaki playing the bass. Brian Fischler at the drums. Recorded May of 2019. The classic Without a Song from an album called Beautiful Things on Wise Cat Records. African Ripples, Part 2, from an album called African Ripples on Space Time Records.

0: recorded in October of 2020. It's bassist Michael Feinberg with Godwin Louis at the alto, Billy Buss at the trumpet, Warren Evans, Tane Watts. Joining bassist Michael Feinberg for Hard Times, a classic it is, and before that, African Ripples from the Keith Brown Trio. Keith Brown's album, African Ripples, is one of my top 10 picks for the year 2021. And you can find all the top 10 picks at davidbasse.com. Preceding Keith Brown, it was Kenny Shanker in a nice traditional Without a Song from his album Beautiful Things. Yes, yes, yes.
1: Even ancient music from centuries ago can sound fresh and alive, even contemporary. 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I'm Suzanne Bona, and I hope you can join me for Sunday Baroque.

Bill Goodman on his way with the trio from February of 2017. That's the music of Alexis Cole, Sky Blossom, a big band release on Zoho Records, and one put together by Kabir Siegel with Jeff Jarvis as a conductor and Alexis Cole out front of the big band for Clifford Brown's Joy Spring. Preceding that, it was Fred Hirsch, At the Piano, At Home, Songs from Home. He did the recording himself. Well, that means turn on the recorder, maybe set up the mic, something like that, you know. Take Care of Business, After You've Gone, and a Palmetto release from 2020, At Home, Alone, Fred Hirsch. Little Bee's Poem, On Its Way, Bobby Hutcherson's composition, Bill Goodman at the drums, John Ballantyne at the piano, and Evan Greger at the bass. A 2019 Vector Disc release, as I said, recorded in 2017, recorded by Paul Wycliffe, Charlestown Road Studio of Skyline Productions, New Jersey. Little Bee's Poem.

0: drummer Bill Goodwin, many long years with Phil Woods and the Quintet. In fact, he introduced Phil to his sister, Jill, who became Jill Woods. The music of Bobby Hutcherson from drummer Bill Goodwin.
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Born in 1912 to Margaret Julia McConaughey, Gilmore Ian Ernest Green took the name Evans, the last name of his stepfather, John Evans, a miner. I'm David Bassey. Gil Evans, coming from humble beginnings, became one of the most important figures in jazz music. Let's listen to Ryan Truesdale's 2015 take on the music of Gil Evans.

Coming up, Kamasai, a tribute to the Garden City of Ghana from Jim Knapp's orchestra. That's an orchestra led by Ryan Truesdale, conducting the music of Gil Evans, which comes from a centennial of Gil Evans' music presented at Highline Ballroom by Gil Evans' son, and beautiful music, including Frank Kimbrough at the piano and vocalist Wendy Giles. The song, Can't We Talk It Over? Coming up, music composed, arranged, and conducted by Jim Knapp for Origin Records.

0: grouping of songs called It's Not Business, It's Personal, the Jim Knapp Orchestra recorded in 2009, and the song Kamasai, in honor of the garden city of the Shante Empire of Ghana.
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coming up. A David Raskin classic created specifically for a sultry candlelit nightclub and an evening of music. That's the music of Stevie Wonder, and it's a whole album of Stevie Wonder music on Savant Records. Something to Say from B3 organist Pat Bianchi, with Paul Wolobeck at the guitar, Byron Wookie Landham, and Wayne Escoffrey at the saxophone. Pat Bianchi got his start in Rochester, New York, and began playing the organ at 7 years old. Did his first gig when he was just 11 years old. Pat Bianchi. Another classic on its way, Laura, from David Raskin. On October 11th, 1944, Otto Preminger released Laura. Jean Tierney was ravishing in her portrayal of Laura, and the music, the song, permeates the movie all the way through in a marvelous way. Here's John Patitucci's take on Laura.

0: It's a 2021 release for OA2 Records. And the music of Kenny Burrell. It's Rust Belt Roots from Randy Napoleon and Randy at the guitar. In tribute to Wes Montgomery, Grant Green, and Kenny Burrell. And that's Kenny Burrell's The Tender Gender. Sultry music preceded by Laura, done by John Patitucci with vocalist Andy James. And preceding that, B3 organist Pat Bianchi. And the music of Stevie Wonder, Superstition.
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Coming up, it's a portamento from Grant Richards and the album Ballyhoo. A portamento is two words mushed together, like pod and cast, taking an iPod and a broadcast and mushing it together. We just heard the music of Brian Lynch, his tribute to a trumpeter. He likes to make tributes to trumpeters. Why not? He's one of the great trumpeters of our time, Brian Lynch. Charles Tolliver is the title of the song, On the Alternative Route. It's a part of the Bus Stop Serenade from Brian Lynch. Preceding Brian Lynch, it was Negroni's trio, Esperanzas, Hopes, and the title cut from the album on Sony Music, a beautiful trio and a family band. Portamento, right now.

0: Music from the mind of Grant Richards, Ballyhoo, and Portamontu, the song, Carmela Torres, Reinhard Meltz, Damian Erskine, and Grant Richards at the keyboards.
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0: How is life for you now?
1: Ich liebe das Leben. Es ist einfach wunderbar.
2: I really love life. It's wonderful. I've done a lot of work to get rid of the anger that I had. And I feel like life can start now in a way that brings me more peace. So I have a new perspective, and it's really important that I don't lose my sense of amazement, my sense of wonder for flowers, for example. So if I go outside one day and I see a really beautiful flower in my garden, I want to be able to go outside the next day and still find wonder in that flower. And I think that same philosophy is true for life as well. I want to be amazed and I want to experience that wonder. I think that brings me peace and allows me to remain positive and curious.
1: Sehr positiv und neugierig bleiben kann.
0: Artist Carlotta and film director Valentin Riedel reminding us that we all see the world slightly differently. The film they made together is called Lost in Face. If you have any comments or any stories of your own to share, you can leave us a message on +44 330 678 2707 or drop us an email, outlook@bbc.com. After the break, why it took so long for American Margaret Keane to come out and say she was the artist behind some of the most commercially successful paintings of the 1960s. She tells us about the amazing scene in court where she had a paint-off to prove it. And we'll hear how Ghanaian photographer Paul Ninson talked his way into a Kenyan village where men are not allowed, and why he always photographs women from a certain angle. Stay with us. This is Outlook.
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0: In part two of the Outlook mixtape, artist Margaret Keane on how she discovered her husband had been passing off her paintings as his own.
5: One night, I was kind of in the corner at a table, and someone who had just bought one of my paintings, a big-eyed child, and they said, "Oh, and do you paint too?" So I realized he'd told them that he had done him.
0: We'll hear about their paint-off in court after the news.
6: BBC News with Moira Alderson. Ukraine says it's carried out marine drone attacks on vessels in the Sea of Azov and its ports. It said it had targeted dry cargo vessels and a tanker carrying grain stolen from Russian-occupied Ukrainian fields. Kyiv claimed the vessels had their names painted over. Azerbaijan said five of its citizens were killed in the attacks. Russia has blamed Ukraine. Meanwhile, Ukrainian officials admitted that one drone exploded in the Romanian Black Sea port of Constanța, far from the Azov Sea. Another detonated off Ukraine. President Putin will deliver the keynote address to his annual economic forum in St. Petersburg soon, with aides insisting Russia remains as powerful as ever. Moscow is running an increasingly large budget deficit because of its invasion of Ukraine. Mali's military government has banned the use of motorcycles outside urban areas in an attempt to tackle armed groups. The insurgents often move across Sahel terrain quickly on bikes. The Israeli military says it'll attack three villages in southern Lebanon as fighting continues despite a nominal ceasefire. The influential parliamentary speaker, whose movement is allied to Hezbollah, has said he'd agreed to the Shia group withdrawing from the south if Israel

0: Good morning. 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I'm Eric Adams. A Chico man has pleaded no contest to murder in a deadly New Year's Day shooting in downtown Chico. The Butte County District Attorney's Office says 30-year-old Dante Murphy unexpectedly entered a plea yesterday when he was in court to set a trial date. Prosecutors say Murphy shot and killed Sean Ray Allen Jr. during an early morning altercation near Broadway and West 4th Streets. Murphy faces 25 years to life at his sentencing next month. Looking at weather, hot, clear, and sunny today. In Chico, a high of 99 degrees and a low of 65. In Reading, a high of 97 and a low of 61. Sunrise today was at 5:40. And coming up, James Gallagher is projected to win to head to Congress. So what happened to that August runoff? We'll have an explanation coming up in about 10 minutes. Stay with us.
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6: I'm Michelle Martin.
5: And I'm A. Martinez. It seems like fewer and fewer things unite us anymore. But I got a quick story about that. So growing up, I was very close with my uncle, very conservative guy, originally from Ecuador, a U.S. Marine, very religious. I was also very close with my stepfather, his polar opposite in so many ways. My stepfather had long blonde hair, green eyes, a Southern California pot-smoking, sandal-wearing, tree-hugging hippie. But even they were able to bond, and they bonded over the music of Earth, Wind, and Fire. Since the 1970s, few bands have crossed as many divides as Earth, Wind, and Fire. All sorts of people love them. The big horns, the theatrical stage show, the funk, the ballads, you name it, everything. Debuting Sunday, an HBO documentary directed by Questlove shares a few lesser-known aspects of their story. Actually, it's a heck of a title, too. Earth, Wind, and Fire, to be celestial versus That's the Weight of the World.
7: The funk was the funk, but the chords were jazz, classical. Meanwhile, it's sitting on this tribal African beat.
8: It was really ahead of its time.
7: I think it took a moment for everyone to go, what the heck? What is this?
5: Those are the voices of Lionel Richie and her, both big Earth, Wind, and Fire fans. The band was created by the late Maurice White, a former jazz drummer. Now, early on, he laid out three principles the band would follow. One, write music for a universal audience. Two, evolve consciousness through music. And three, change the world.
9: His vision was spot on, musically, culturally. You know, he was right on time.
5: That's bass player Verdeen White, Maurice's brother. At first, the band focused on building up its black audience. But in April of 1974, they played a music festival called California Jam. Now, the lineup included these acts. Get this. Black Sabbath, The Eagles, Deep Purple, Emerson, Lake and Palmer, Seals and Croft, and Earth, Wind and Fire. Or as Maurice White says in the documentary,
6: sometimes you have to go against the grain, do things that everybody else wouldn't do. We dare it, you know, we were daring, you know.
5: Around 250,000 people were in the crowd that day, most of them white. For Dean White and drummer Ralph Johnson, remember that performance as a pivotal moment for the band.
10: We were thoroughly embraced. I mean, they loved what we did. And we were so different, they had to take a moment to just kind of figure out what the heck we were doing.
11: Right.
10: And we were definitely dressed very differently.
11: Yeah, we were. We had fur on and it was hot out there, too.
10: It was a whole thing going on with us, you know, and it just kind of went on from there.
5: And that led to their next album, That's the Way of the World, which cemented them as one of the biggest bands in the country.

0: Live from NPR News in Washington, I'm Dave Mattingly. The U.S. economy gained more jobs in the month of May than analysts were forecasting. The Labor Department says employers added 172,000 jobs as the nation's jobless rate held steady at 4.3%. The job gains were led by leisure and hospitality. Some Republicans in Congress have been pushing back on President Trump's choice of Bill Pulte to serve as acting director of national intelligence. NPR's Franco Ordonez says Trump's D&I choice and his support for an anti-weaponization fund are sparking stepped-up GOP criticism.
1: Critics argue that the president's pushing the envelope too far, but more likely it all comes down to the political calendar. John McHenry, a veteran Republican strategist, says Republicans are looking ahead to the midterms.
2: We are largely through the primaries, where the president can do the most damage to people who cross him within his own party, and moving on to the general, where I think some people either feel a little bit more vulnerable or feel like they need to, you know, in a year that doesn't look great for Republicans right now, want to establish their own record.
1: But he says it'd be wrong to call the president a lame duck, noting that Trump has been counted out several times before, only to wield his influence again. Franco Ordonez, NPR News.
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3: For NSPR News, I'm Eric Adams. Assemblyman James Gallagher's win in the special primary election for Doug LaMalfa's vacant seat in the U.S. House of Representatives has left some voters asking the same question. Why won't there be a runoff on August 4th? NSPR's Andre Bayek explains it has to do with California's primary rules for congressional offices.
4: In a special primary election, like the one to serve out the last few months of LaMalfa's term, a candidate who gets more than 50% of the vote wins outright. Gallagher is projected to pass that threshold, so the August runoff is not needed, and Gallagher will soon head to Washington. In a regular primary, the top two candidates advance to the general election, regardless of how many votes they get.
3: Gallagher also ran in the regular primary for California's 1st congressional district. He'll likely face Democrat Mike McGuire in the November general election. California Energy Commission officials are investigating whether major gas brands are charging Californians more than necessary after the conflict with Iran sent fuel prices higher. Cap Radio's Gerardo Zavala has more from a Wednesday Senate Energy Committee hearing.
5: Ty Milder is a director of the Division of Petroleum Market Oversight for the CEC. He says officials are looking into whether major gas companies are using the recent price spike to boost profits.
6: The early indicators now are that the Iran conflict is leading to much higher industry profits, but it will take time to really see the full impact. And what we don't want to see is refiners

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1: 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I'm Elisa Tausi. 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
2: Coming up on Blue Dot, we're joined by nature and wildlife photographer extraordinaire Tom Murphy. While he's traveled around the world photographing everything from mountain gorillas to polar bears, Murphy is most known for his incredible photographs of Yellowstone National Park, and one of his bison photos was chosen by the United States Postal Service for a new stamp. Join us.
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6: Good morning, I'm Michelle Martin. 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When the tournament starts next week, the weather is expected to be so hot in many locations that players are getting longer hydration breaks. Fans are not happy. With ticket prices and transportation costs already high, now they have to pay a pretty penny for H2O. It's Morning Edition.
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0: 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I'm Steve Inskeep.
6: And I'm Michelle Martin. Good morning. In the U.S., tax loopholes come and go. Our Planet Money podcast wanted to look into the life cycle of one of those loopholes and teamed up with the tax reporting nonprofit Tax Notes to do that. Here's Nick Fountain from Planet Money and Lauren Riccio from Tax Notes.
8: Tax loopholes come in many forms. Some Congress writes into the tax code on purpose. Others, including the one we picked to tell the story of, are closer to mistakes. This loophole begins with an obscure tax treaty from 2008 between the Mediterranean nation of Malta and the U.S., says Andrew Gradman.
9: Andrew is a tax lawyer, and he's looked into the Malta loophole.
10: And boy, treaties are complicated.
8: He says the gist is Malta's tax law treats retirement accounts very well. And this treaty, maybe, if you squinted, conferred those benefits to Americans. Some enterprising tax professionals started advising their wealthy clients that they could stash appreciated assets like Google stock into Maltese retirement accounts and then, starting when they turned 50, start taking them out entirely tax-free. If it worked, it would be a pretty sweet deal, and it would avoid a lot of U.S. taxes.
10: A tax loophole is a wasting asset. If you really believe that this was a mistake that was made, then you know it has a limited life.
8: Huh.
10: And so you have to figure out, how do I squeeze the juice out of it as much as possible?
8: It's hard to know exactly how many people took advantage, but Lauren, y'all at Tax Notes have some pretty good sourcing in the industry.
9: Yeah, my sources say hundreds of taxpayers use the loophole, and they estimate billions of dollars went into these accounts. One attorney told my colleague that his client had between $100 and $300 million stashed away in Malta.
8: But in 2021, teams at the IRS started looking into this, including lawyer Carolyn Schenck, asking,
11: what is the real purpose of this?
8: Why are Americans opening Maltese retirement accounts?
9: There's a technical term for this that holds up in tax court, the economic substance doctrine.
8: Like, is there a business reason a person or a company might need a Maltese account?
11: Does this make economic sense other than the purpose of doing a turn and burn on the asset and then sheltering the gain? It does not.
8: It did not. So Schenck's team added it to the IRS's big yearly release of tax schemes to avoid.
9: In late 2021, the IRS and Maltese officials met and clarified something.
8: About the treaty. They said Americans can't put highly appreciated assets into these Maltese retirement accounts. In other words, knock it off.
11: It was awesome. I mean, the flash to bang is pretty fast, right? I mean, there was a very short period of time that transpired here. And then all of a sudden, we're standing here with our treaty partner right next to us, standing in a joint statement.
8: Loophole closed. And for the type of loophole that is kind of a mistake and oversight that gets taken advantage of, that is kind of the life cycle. Enterprising tax professionals find a flaw, pitch it to their clients, and wait until the IRS tells them, you're done. With Lauren Lurkio from Tax Notes, I'm Nick Fountain, NPR News.
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You're listening to North State Public Radio, 91.7 FM Chico and 88.9 FM Reading. I'm Eric Adams. California energy regulators are investigating whether major gas brands are using the war in Iran to boost profits. State officials told lawmakers this week that branded stations like Chevron, Shell, and Valero charge about 31 cents more per gallon than unbranded stations in California. Regulators say retail markups may also help explain why drivers see such big price differences at the pump. Looking at weather, in Chico, a high of 99 degrees and a low of 65, in Reading, a high of 97 and a low of 61. And why is James Gallagher headed to Congress without an August runoff? We break down California's election rules coming up in about 10 minutes. Stay tuned.

0: Live from NPR News in Washington, I'm Dave Mattingly. NASA says astronauts aboard the International Space Station have been ordered to shelter in place because of an oxygen leak in Russia's section of the station. NASA says an evacuation may be necessary. Israeli soldiers have detained four Palestinian students in the occupied West Bank. As NPR's Noah Muslow reports, one of them is an American citizen.
1: Israel's military told NPR the four young women were detained for, quote, promoting hostile terrorist activity, without providing further details. The women have not been charged. They include American citizen Sama Safi. Safi's mother, May Farsa, who's also American, told NPR Israeli soldiers raided the home around dawn on Tuesday and arrested the 20-year-old despite telling them she's an American citizen. She says her daughter has a chronic condition that requires medication. The women are all students at Beer Zeit University. Israeli forces raided the university earlier this year and fired live ammunition, wounding students during a screening of an Oscar-nominated film on Gaza. For NPR News, I'm Noha Musleh in Ramallah.
0: The U.S. Embassy in Jerusalem is urging American citizens in the Middle East to exercise increased caution, especially in Israel, the West Bank, and Gaza. It was issued not long after Hezbollah rejected a renewed ceasefire agreement. This is NPR News.
2: For NPR News, I'm Eric Adams. You've heard the news. Assemblyman James Gallagher is projected to win the special primary election for the late Congressman Doug LaMalfa's vacant seat and soon head to Washington, D.C. But what happened to that August 4th election date announced by Governor Gavin Newsom after LaMalfa's death? NPR's Andre Bayek explains why there won't be a runoff this summer.
3: Let's be clear. Gallagher will be in a runoff in November against Democrat Mike McGuire. But that's a result of the regular primary election that was happening at the same time. The August 4th election date is tied to the special primary, which works differently for some offices in California. In a regular primary, the two candidates with the most votes move on to a runoff election. But in a special primary, a candidate who gets over 50% of the vote wins outright. That's according to the California Secretary of State's office. Gallagher is expected to clear that mark. So, if the results hold, there will be no August runoff, and Gallagher will join Congress immediately. In Chico, I'm Andre Bayek.
2: California is leading the way when it comes to building housing near bus lines and train stops. But there's a catch. KQED's Aaron Baldessari explains.
4: Nearly three-quarters of all homes in California are located within a half mile of a bus line or train stop. But that number falls to fewer than one in five when it comes to service that runs at least every 15 minutes. That's according to new research from the policy nonprofit Urban Institute. The report's author, Yona Freemark, says having high-quality service is critical.
5: If you just need to go to the grocery store or go to a school or go to the museum or whatever, you need a transit service that can show up very frequently so you're not waiting for a schedule. Otherwise, you're going to be taking your car.
4: Freemark found that when people do have access to frequent transit service, like in San Francisco and, to a lesser extent, Los Angeles, they're more likely to use it, which in turn leads to fewer carbon emissions and less money spent on high-priced gasoline.

If you have an event or local band with original music that you'd like to share with NSPR, let us know by emailing events@mynspr.org. It might be featured on our segment Listen Up, which airs Thursdays during All Things Considered. Again, that's events@mynspr.org.

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1: 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The time is 8:19. I'm Eric Adams. California energy regulators are investigating whether major gas brands are using the war in Iran to boost profits. State officials told lawmakers this week that branded stations like Chevron, Shell, and Valero charge about 31 cents more per gallon than unbranded stations in California. Regulators say retail markups may also help explain why drivers see such big price differences at the pump. Looking at the weather, hot, clear, and sunny today. In Chico, a high of 99 degrees and a low of 65. In Redding, a high of 97 and a low of 61. And Shasta County still has thousands of ballots to process. And a congressional deadline is coming fast. We have details on that story coming up in Morning Edition. Stay with us.

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0: Live from NPR News, I'm Lakshmi Singh. The Trump White House has reason to celebrate over the latest jobs report as the president's dogged by low approval ratings in a midterm election year. Last month, employers added 172,000 jobs to their payrolls. The unemployment rate held at 4.3%. With more on where people have been picking up more work, here's NPR's Scott Horsley.
1: Much of the hiring in May was in restaurants and local government. Healthcare, which has been a steady source of job growth, added another 35,000 jobs last month. Construction companies also added workers in May, while banks and insurance companies cut jobs.
0: The labor market's showing growth, but the rate of inflation's higher, which could deter the Federal Reserve from lowering interest rates as President Trump has long wanted. A $70 billion immigration enforcement bill is now a House vote and a presidential sign-off away from being enacted. The Senate passed it overnight. NPR's Barbara Sprunt says in April, Congress funded most of the Department of Homeland Security following a long government shutdown, except for immigration enforcement.
2: Republicans decided to use a budget tool called reconciliation in order to fund ICE, to fund Border Patrol in a separate bill. And this is that bill. It would fund those agencies for 3 years.
0: That's NPR's Barbara Sprunt. The Senate vote followed weeks of delays as well as heavy resistance to a $1.776 billion anti-weaponization fund that threatened to derail the bill. This is NPR.
3: For NPR News, I'm Eric Adams. You've heard the news. Assemblyman James Gallagher is projected to win the special primary election for the late Congressman Doug LaMalfa's vacant seat and soon head to Washington, D.C. But what happened to that August 4th election date announced by Governor Gavin Newsom after LaMalfa's death? NPR's Andre Bayek explains why there won't be a runoff this summer.
4: Let's be clear. Gallagher will be in a runoff in November against Democrat Mike McGuire. But that's a result of the regular primary election that was happening at the same time. The August 4th election date is tied to the special primary, which works differently for some offices in California. In a regular primary, the two candidates with the most votes move on to a runoff election. But in a special primary, a candidate who gets over 50% of the vote wins outright. That's according to the California Secretary of State's office. Gallagher is expected to clear that mark. So, if the results hold, there will be no August runoff, and Gallagher will join Congress immediately. In Chico, I'm Andre Bayek.
3: California is leading the way when it comes to building housing near bus lines and train stops. But there's a catch. KQED's Aaron Baldessari explains. And coming up, election workers in Shasta County were racing to process about 35,000 remaining ballots by Monday. We'll have more details coming up in about 10 minutes. Stay tuned. For NPR News, I'm Eric Adams.

voters in Shasta County were racing to process about 35,000 remaining ballots by Monday. We'll have more details coming up in about 10 minutes. Stay tuned. For NSPR News, I'm Eric Adams.

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2: Coming up on Blue Dot, we're joined by nature and wildlife photographer extraordinaire Tom Murphy. While he's traveled around the world photographing everything from mountain gorillas to polar bears, Murphy is most known for his incredible photographs of Yellowstone National Park, and one of his bison photos was chosen by the United States Postal Service for a new stamp. Join us.
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6: Good morning, I'm Michelle Martin. 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It's Morning Edition.
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8: 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I'm Steve Inskeep.
6: And I'm Michelle Martin. Good morning. In the U.S., tax loopholes come and go. Our Planet Money podcast wanted to look into the life cycle of one of those loopholes and teamed up with the tax reporting nonprofit Tax Notes to do that. Here's Nick Fountain from Planet Money and Lauren Riccio from Tax Notes.
9: Tax loopholes come in many forms. Some Congress writes into the tax code on purpose. Others, including the one we picked to tell the story of, are closer to mistakes. This loophole begins with an obscure tax treaty from 2008 between the Mediterranean nation of Malta and the U.S., says Andrew Gradman.
10: Andrew is a tax lawyer, and he's looked into the Malta loophole.
11: And boy, treaties are complicated.
9: He says the gist is Malta's tax law treats retirement accounts very well. And this treaty, maybe, if you squinted, conferred those benefits to Americans. Some enterprising tax professionals started advising their wealthy clients that they could stash appreciated assets like Google stock into Maltese retirement accounts. And then, starting when they turned 50, start taking them out entirely tax-free. If it worked, it would be a pretty sweet deal, and it would avoid a lot of U.S. taxes.
11: A tax loophole is a wasting asset. If you really believe that this was a mistake that was made, then you know it has a limited life.
9: Huh.
11: And so you have to figure out, how do I squeeze the juice out of it as much as possible?
9: It's hard to know exactly how many people took advantage, but Lauren, y'all at Tax Notes have some pretty good sourcing in the industry.
10: Yeah, my sources say hundreds of taxpayers use the loophole, and they estimate billions of dollars went into these accounts. One attorney told my colleague that his client had between $100 and $300 million stashed away in Malta.
9: But in 2021, teams at the IRS started looking into this, including lawyer Carolyn Schenck, asking,
0: what is the real purpose of this?
9: Why are Americans opening Maltese retirement accounts?
10: There's a technical term for this that holds up in tax court, the economic substance doctrine.
9: Like, is there a business reason a person or a company might need a Maltese account?
0: Does this make economic sense other than the purpose of doing a turn and burn on the asset and then sheltering the gain? It does not.
9: It did not. So Schenck's team added it to the IRS's big yearly release of tax schemes to avoid.
10: In late 2021, the IRS and Maltese officials met and clarified something.
9: About the treaty, they said Americans can't put highly appreciated assets into these Maltese retirement accounts. In other words, knock it off.
0: It was awesome. I mean, the flash to bang is pretty fast, right? I mean, there was a very short period of time that transpired here. And then all of a sudden, we're standing here with our treaty partner right next to us, standing in a joint statement.
9: Loophole closed. And for the type of loophole that is kind of a mistake and oversight that gets taken advantage of, that is kind of the life cycle. Enterprising tax professionals find a flaw, pitch it to their clients, and wait until the IRS tells them, you're done. With Lauren Lurkio from Tax Notes, I'm Nick Fountain, NPR News.
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0: The time is 8:49. This is member-supported North State Public Radio. I'm Eric Adams. Shasta County election workers are facing a tight deadline with about 30,000 ballots still left to process as of yesterday afternoon. Shasta Scout reports that estimate could put turnout around 50%. Registrar Clint Curtis says his office hopes to finish processing ballots by Monday because results in the special congressional election to replace the late Doug LaMalfa must be certified by June 11th. Other races have a later July deadline. Looking at weather, in Chico, a high of 99 degrees and a low of 65. In Redding, a high of 97 and a low of 61. And state officials are digging into why some California gas stations charge so much more than others. Plus, James Gallagher is projected to head to Congress. So what happened to the August runoff? We have an explanation. You can find those stories and much more online at mynspr.org. Have a great weekend.
1: 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Up next, it's the California Report. That's followed by Fresh Air at 9, Blue Dot at 10, and Science Friday at 11.
2: Good morning. This is the California Report. I'm Abby Bolaños in San Francisco. New data shows cuts to Medi-Cal, the state's Medicaid program, are taking a steep toll on California's once-celebrated health care for all movement. Selena Arredondo of the news organization Public Health Watch, in partnership with KVPR, has more.
3: More than 86,000 immigrants without legal status left Medi-Cal in January and February. That's according to the latest data from the California Department of Health Care Services. The sharp decline is the largest consecutive enrollment drop for this population since 2024, when California first opened Medi-Cal to all low-income residents, regardless of immigration status. Laura Scheckler of the California Primary Care Association says the drop is a huge step back.
4: 2024 was such a point of pride. It is really disheartening to see California move in the other direction.
3: Driving the decline, experts say, is several major state policy changes that block or discourage immigrants from obtaining coverage, including an enrollment freeze on undocumented immigrants that went into effect in January.
2: That was Selena Arredondo from Public Health Watch. Plans to build data centers in communities across California have increasingly received pushback. And on election night this week, voters in the L.A. County city of Monterey Park overwhelmingly approved a permanent ban on them. It's the first voter-approved ban on data centers in the state. Resident Dave Jones spoke at this week's city council meeting.
5: People from all over the city came together in a way few of us have ever seen before. They stood up, they spoke out, and they never stopped. Let us celebrate our city, data center free, forever.
2: A proposed 247,000 square foot data center in the city was met with resistance from Monterey Park residents. As a result, the developer quickly withdrew the plans. It would have been built less than 500 feet from the closest home, and it also would have used three times the electricity of the entire population of the city. A data center trade group tells the LA Times they're disappointed by this week's election results, saying it will deprive residents of possible jobs and investment. Cannabis businesses say California's weed regulations are hurting the industry, but public health groups are pushing back, saying regulators are leaving protections for youth on the table. In Santa Cruz, known for its cannabis culture, the city says keeping both groups happy is an ongoing challenge. KQED's Alonzo DeBeau takes us there.
6: At Santa Cruz's iconic lighthouse field, it's a party. There's live music, people dancing, and lots of weed. Virginia Lena moved to Santa Cruz as a kid and says weed's an essential part of its identity.
7: It's a huge part of the culture. It's always been a huge part of the music scene, the festival scene.
6: Weed's been popular here since as far back as she can remember. But since its legalization, the culture has grown more and more commercial. She says vapes and gummies started replacing joints, and that high taxes have made survival hard for small legacy operators.
7: So I've seen dispensary after dispensary go down or get sold.
8: Where you're looking at gummies, you're looking at chocolates, you're looking at...
6: Johnny Hamla owns the Green Spot Dispensary on Santa Cruz's west side. He's taking me on a tour of the store's many products.
8: Shake, shatter, wax, resin, rosin.
6: There's anything a weed lover might come looking for. Business looks good, but Hamla says regulations in California have made survival hard.
8: We have just now been bumbling through to get to a good system.
6: He says high taxes and strict regulations have caused many small growers he works with to go out of business. The state responded to industry concerns late last year by reducing its excise tax on cannabis from 19% to 15%. While Hamla celebrates the reduction, he also says regulations have fallen short in other ways, like failing to limit the amount of weed in the legal industry.
8: There was way too much cannabis. You couldn't sell it. You were lucky if you could get what it cost you to grow it to get the money out of it.
6: The lack of a growing cap led to an oversupply of weed in the market, causing prices to drop rapidly. That's according to Whitney Economics, an industry group that collects economic data for businesses and regulators. As a result, small operators who'd been around the longest couldn't compete in the oversaturated market. But public health groups say that same oversupply is also concerning for its effects on the consumer side.
9: What we have now is a bunch of people who produce too much weed and they're looking for warm bodies to consume it.
6: Lynn Silver is program director at the Public Health Institute. She fears that aggressive marketing and colorful packaging may be leading to more kids getting high.
9: I call it sometimes the Coca-Colization of the weed industry, where you have the, you know, what America's really good at, marketing things, selling them, putting them in fancy bright packages.
6: The Public Health Institute released targeted guidelines earlier this year that scored cities based on how they protect public health and prevent kids from smoking weed. Santa Cruz scored just a 42 out of 100. The scorecard recommends doing things like prohibiting weed-infused drinks and increasing buffer zones between schools and dispensaries, an issue that came up in 2024 when a dispensary was approved just blocks away from Santa Cruz High. Silver says the changes are important for preventing negative impacts on youth.
9: This is not the sale of strawberries. This is the sale of a product which has many harmful effects.
6: Scientists are still understanding how cannabis affects the brain, but a major study at UC San Diego that followed 11,000 U.S. teens found that consuming weed was tied to slower gains in memory and thinking speed during key years of development. Clara Stanger is a senior planner at the City of Santa Cruz. She says policy has to find a happy medium.
10: The city also has to balance competing values, right? So we have youth that we want to protect, but we also want to be able to support local small businesses.
6: For her part, she feels the city's strict ID requirements for entering dispensaries help prevent youth consumption. She also says the city reviews and updates its weed policy periodically. As California continues to fine-tune its regulation of the legal weed industry, towns like Santa Cruz are finding their own balance, figuring out what a new age of cannabis culture means for them. For the California Report, I'm Alonzo DeBow.
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1: And that is the California Report for Friday, June 5th. We're a production of KQED News. Our engineers are Danny Bringer, Catherine Monahan, Brendan Willard, Christopher Beal, and Jim Bennett. Our producers are Billy Cruz and Keith Mizuguchi. Our senior editor is Angela Corral. Our managing editor is Ted Goldberg. And our editor-in-chief is Ethan Tovin Lindsay. I'm Madi Bolaños. Thank you for listening and have a great day.
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14: From WHYY in Philadelphia, this is Fresh Air. I'm David Bianculli.
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14: The Tony Awards are this Sunday, and we're celebrating two beloved Tony winners from our archive. Alan Cumming won a Tony for his performance in Cabaret. Cumming played the MC in three different productions in a very memorable costume. Topless, in suspenders.
16: And it's almost like a cantilever system to hike up my manhood.
14: And we'll listen back to Terry's 1980 interview with Angela Lansbury. One of her six Tonys was for her role as Mrs. Lovett, the pie shop owner turned murder accomplice in Stephen Sondheim's Broadway musical, Sweeney Todd.
17: She can slit your throat and you will love her as she's doing it, because she does it with such a total childlike joy and amorality.
14: And Justin Chang reviews the horror films Backrooms and Obsession. First the news.
18: Live from NPR News, I'm Lakshmi Singh. The U.S. economy is coming off a surprisingly strong month in job growth. The Labor Department reports that employers added 172,000 jobs in May, about double what was initially projected. The unemployment rate was steady at 4.3%. In the wake of today's numbers and higher inflation, the Fed may continue to resist lowering interest rates. Well, after months of trying, Senate Republicans have advanced funding for President Trump's immigration enforcement agenda. The $70 billion is enough to last for the rest of Trump's time in the White House. The vote was not without drama, though, as a bipartisan group of lawmakers tried but failed to block the president's anti-weaponization fund. Here's NPR's Eric McDaniel.
19: At one point, Republicans thought this could be a straightforward party-line process. Then, President Trump launched the nearly $2 billion pot of taxpayer money that could be used to make payouts to, among others, January 6th insurrectionists. That complicated the path to passage. Lawmakers of both parties were upset, and the fund was the target of multiple amendment votes during the all-day debate on this package. Now the deal heads to the House, which is expected to take up the legislation and send it to the president's desk before leaving town this weekend. Eric McDaniel, NPR News, The Capitol.
18: Some Republicans in Congress have been pushing back on President Trump's choice of Bill Pulte to serve as acting director of national intelligence. NPR's Frank Ordonez says Trump's DNI choice and his support for an anti-weaponization fund are sparking stepped-up GOP criticism.
20: Critics argue that the president's pushing the envelope too far, but more likely it all comes down to the political calendar. John McHenry, a veteran Republican strategist, says Republicans are looking ahead to the midterms.
21: We are largely through the primaries, where the president can do the most damage to people who cross him within his own party, and moving on to the general, where I think some people either feel a little bit more vulnerable or feel like they need to, you know, in a year that doesn't look great for Republicans right now, want to establish their own record.
20: But he says it'd be wrong to call the president a lame duck, noting that Trump has been counted out several times before, only to wield his influence again. Franco Ordonez, NPR News.
18: The American artificial intelligence company Anthropic wants the globe to hit pause on the technology's development. The maker of the Claude chatbot says there needs to be a brake pedal on the system to protect humanity. AI expert and Humanology.ai founder Scott Spira raises concerns about a technology that advances on its own without human intervention.
22: If the AI doesn't have a moral compass built in, then how do we know how that AI is going to treat us? Nobody knows this yet.
18: Anthropic is suggesting the pause while also planning to take the company public. You're listening to NPR News. The size of a massive planned data center campus in rural Utah is getting smaller. Here's KUER's Martha Harris.
0: The original plan for the data center campus had it on 40,000 acres north of the Great Salt Lake. The project is backed by Kevin O'Leary, who is known for being on the TV show Shark Tank. Utah leaders had supported the project, but there's been significant public opposition that motivated the president of Utah's state senate, Stuart Adams, to demand that O'Leary shrink the project and make certain environmental commitments. O'Leary has now responded, saying he'll cut the project's footprint in half. He said most of what's left will be open space. That means less than 10,000 acres can be developed. For NPR News, I'm Martha Harris in Salt Lake City.
18: A group of Catholic sisters who've gone viral for their courtside prayers for the Spurs during the NBA playoffs are back for the finals. From Texas Public Radio, Brian Kirkpatrick reports.
3: Sister Bernadette Mota is among the sisters from San Antonio's St. John Bosco who's been coming to home games to cheer on the Spurs. Mota stresses they have not been praying for Spurs opponents to lose.
4: God loves all the teams, and God loves all the players, and so he doesn't want, God doesn't love one team more than the other. But what we really pray for and hope for is that all the teams play to their best of their ability.
3: Mota says the sisters use sports to connect with the at-risk youths they serve. She says sports can teach young people teamwork, values, and morals if done right. I'm Brian Kirkpatrick in San Antonio.
18: This is NPR News.
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14: This is Fresh Air. I'm TV critic David Bean Cooley. The 79th Annual Tony Awards are this Sunday, honoring the best of Broadway from the previous season of stage plays and musicals. To note the occasion, we're revisiting interviews with two dynamic Tony-winning stars from Broadway's past. We'll hear from Angela Lansbury, a 6-time Tony recipient, including for the musicals Mame, Gypsy, and Sweeney Todd, the Demon Barber of Fleet Street. And we'll start with Alan Cumming, who won a Tony for his role as the MC in the revival of Cabaret. Both of them had a major impact on the New York stage, yet both came from the UK, Angela Lansbury from England and Alan Cumming from Scotland. Alan Cumming was born in 1965 and has been acting in television, movies, and the theater since the 1980s. As an actor, he's somewhat of a chameleon, shifting looks and accents to fit the occasion and the role. He played Hamlet on stage, a filmmaker in the Spice Girls movie, and the desk clerk in Stanley Kubrick's Eyes Wide Shut. He played Eli Gold in TV's The Good Wife and The Good Fight, the blue-skinned Nightcrawler in X2 X-Men United, and another blue-skinned character in the world of animation, providing the voice of Gutsy Smurf. And while he continues to be involved in the stage, he won a second Tony in 2022 as a producer of the musical A Strange Loop. He's now having lots of fun on television. On the Emmy-winning Peacock reality competition series The Traitors, Alan Cumming hosts a group of guests assembled to solve a mystery. Which of those among them are secretly working against them? This show is set in a castle in Scotland, and Cumming, as the host, leans into the outrageousness of it all. He wears kilts and flashy costumes, and whenever talking to the competitors on The Traitors, turns his Scottish brogue up to 11, as in this scene from the show's most recent season.
26: "The first duty of society is justice," said Alexander Hamilton, "and so here we are. Don't throw away your shot, players." "The tear-stained pages of traitor's history are filled with the blood of the innocent at this table. A What a triumph it would be if you caught a traitor on the opening page. Look around you. Who at the table has your back? And who would sooner stab you in it?
14: At the Tonys this year, the most nominated musicals are The Lost Boys and Schmigadoon, each of which is up for 12 awards. Alan Cumming isn't in that Broadway production, but he did star in the original TV version of Schmigadoon in 2021 on television. In the first season, which featured the same plot and characters now performed on Broadway, he played Mayor Menlove. And in the 2022 sequel, a take on darker musicals that was subtitled Welcome to Schmicago, he played Dooley Blight, a butcher with a tragic past. It was a clear, loving homage to the title character of Sweeney Todd. And Alan Cumming is so good in it, I hope he gets to star in the next official Sweeney Todd revival. Listen.

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0: That's Alan Cummings singing Money from the 1998 cast recording of Cabaret, and he's starring now in the new revival of it. I really do love the way you sing. And I want to hear how you prepared to sing for this role, but before we talk about that, I want to play you something that John Kander had to say. I interviewed John Kander, who wrote the music. Fred Ebb wrote the lyrics for Cabaret, and I asked him what he did before composing the music for Cabaret and what he listened to, and here's what he told me.
1: For Cabaret, I listened to a lot of German jazz and vaudeville music, also of the late 20s and very early 30s, and then promptly forgot about it. It sounds like a very kind of crude way of doing research, but it works for me. You listen and you listen and you listen and then put it away and don't think about it anymore. And I have this absolute belief that the styles of the music that you've been listening to seep into your unconscious and come out in your own language.
0: And that was John Kander on Fresh Air in 2003. So John Kander said that, you know, he listened to all this music and then just let it seep in as opposed to actually thinking about it when he was composing. What did you listen to? And did you have that attitude, too, that it would just naturally seep in?
2: I'm a big believer in seepage. I am. I really am. The first time around, I read a lot of stuff about the Weimar cabarets and just generally the history of that time. What was great when we did it in London the first time was that Stephen Spender, who was one of the chums of Christopher Isherwood and W.H. Auden, those boys who were, you know, in Berlin at that time, he was still alive then. He came into rehearsal to ask, to sort of, you know, talk to us, and we got to ask him questions. So that was amazing to have someone who's actually really there. And I said, it was so funny because they said, you know, just be very respectful. Don't, you know, stay off the whole sex thing, blah, blah, blah, blah. So we were asking questions. I could tell we were getting along. And I said, so Stephen, you boys from Oxbridge, you didn't really go across there to kind of chronicle the surge of fascism and the change of this whole... You really went there to get shagged, didn't you? You just went to get boys. And he was like, yes, of course we did. Yes, of course. And I love that idea that

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0: This is Blue Dot. I'm Dave Schloem. Coming up on the show, we sit down with famed wildlife and nature photographer Tom Murphy. Murphy has traveled the world to photograph spectacular animals like mountain gorillas and polar bears, but his most well-known work has been done at Yellowstone National Park. In fact, one of his iconic bison photographs is going to be turned into a United States postage stamp. We'll find out what it's like to solo ski across Yellowstone Park in sub-freezing temperatures and learn about some of the techniques and philosophies Tom uses to get his gorgeous photographs. Tom Murphy grew up on a ranch in South Dakota where he learned to live in the outdoors and to tolerate very cold weather, which is a good thing when you wind up photographing wildlife in sub-freezing temperatures. The life of an adventure photographer, right after this.
1: Live from NPR News, I'm Lakshmi Singh. The latest big jobs numbers are far beyond the growth economists expected for the month of May. 172,000 added to payrolls, double the projections, according to today's labor market report. However, purchasing power is still tight, and while the unemployment rate remains low at 4.3%, economists such as Diane Swank note long-term unemployment spanning several months is still a major concern.
2: We also see new college grads still having a very elevated level of unemployment. In fact, the most recent data we have for April suggests that they're running at an unemployment rate that's consistent with sort of 2013, which was still struggling to emerge from the global financial crisis.
1: More than 4 million Americans have lost food assistance benefits from the SNAP program since last year. NPR's Maria Godoy reports Agriculture Secretary Brooke Rollins faced tough questioning on Capitol Hill today.
3: Democrats on the House Agriculture Committee grilled Rollins about why so many people have lost access to a program that's a key safety net against hunger. Rollins said the drop is due to a better economy and a crackdown on fraud. But Ohio Democratic Representative Chantel Brown pointed to a recent report showing that more than 700,000 children have lost SNAP benefits as a result of President Trump's One Big Beautiful Bill Act.
4: Madam Secretary, millions of Americans are going hungry, and you're saying it's a success story.
3: Rollins countered.
5: I think that you want more people on government programs.
3: Committee members also asked Rollins about rising farm input costs and the threat posed by screwworm. Maria Godoy, NPR News.
1: A $70 billion immigration enforcement bill is a step closer to being enacted. The U.S. Senate passed it overnight. Just a week after a Russian drone crashed into an apartment building in eastern Romania, an armed drone has exploded in a Romanian port. Terry Schultz says there were no injuries or major damage reported.
6: The Romanian Defense Ministry says the naval drone self-detonated mid-morning after being detected earlier by authorities who closed off the area in the civilian port of Constanta. While Romanian officials have not yet revealed whether the drone was Russian or Ukrainian, they did confirm it was not one of their own and described it as being of the type used in the war in Ukraine. Romanian President Nicolae Ciordan was on his way to a European Union summit when the incident occurred, and he wrote on X that, quote, such particularly serious situations are the direct consequences of the war of aggression unleashed by Russia against Ukraine. EU Commission President Ursula von der Leyen echoed that, expressing solidarity with Romania and saying Europe urgently needs more anti-drone capabilities. For NPR News, I'm Terry Schultz in Brussels.
1: This is NPR News. Under the threat of more cross-border missile and drone strikes exchanged with Ukraine, Russia is hosting a major economic forum in St. Petersburg. Russian President Vladimir Putin was slated to address the event today. NPR's Charles Maines reports on how the U.S. has shown up given President Trump's repeated attempts to mediate negotiations for ending the years-long war in Eastern Europe.
7: The Trump administration is present in a way. I was watching Rodney Cook, who's overseeing Trump's White House ballroom project and currently heads the U.S. Commission of Fine Arts, take part in a cultural roundtable among all these official delegations from about 130 countries. You'll also find American far-right influencers. You'll also see representatives from Europe's far-right, including Germany's AfD party.
1: NPR's Charles Maines reporting. Researchers say a newer kind of gene editing could be safer for editing the DNA in human embryos. NPR's Rob Stein with details.
8: The researchers used a gene editing technique called base editing to try to edit two genes in early human embryos. In a scientific paper posted online, the researchers report that the approach appears to be more accurate and produce fewer unintended genetic changes than an older form of gene editing known as CRISPR. The researchers stress, however, that it still remains far from clear whether base editing human embryos would be safe. Some scientists hope gene editing human embryos could someday prevent devastating genetic diseases, but many researchers and bioethicists fear it would be too dangerous and could lead to designer babies.
1: It's NPR.
9: 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This is NPR.
0: Welcome to Blue Dot, a look at our place in space. I'm Dave Shlom. One of the most beautiful places on planet Earth is Yellowstone National Park. Its geyser basins and hot springs, wild rivers, and iconic wildlife like bison, grizzly bears, and wolves draw people from around the world. And often they like to take pictures of their adventures. But there's nobody that does that better than our guest, Tom Murphy. Tom is an award-winning photographer who's traveled around the world stalking wild mountain gorillas in Africa and trying to avoid getting eaten by polar bears in the frigid north. But his true spiritual home as a person and photographer is Yellowstone. His work has been featured on PBS specials on the park, and recently the United States Postal Service announced that one of Tom Murphy's bison photographs is going to be issued as a postage stamp. Tom grew up on a South Dakota ranch where he had to work helping his father in sub-freezing temperatures. Those experiences taught him how to live in the outdoors and how to survive extreme cold. That background has come in truly handy as he's become known for wandering into the backcountry of Yellowstone in the dead of winter, seeking out iconic shots of bison covered in frost standing near a thermal spring and the simple, majestic quiet of the park in winter. He joins us now to talk about his life and work. Tom Murphy, welcome to Blue Dot.
10: Thank you.
0: I'd like to start out by finding out about you growing up, because you grew up in a very special place that shaped your ability to function in the outdoors. Tell us about growing up on a cattle ranch in South Dakota.
10: Well, growing up on a cattle ranch in South Dakota, I didn't have any choice. That's where I ended up. But it was a good place to grow up. I liked to be outside, starting from a little tiny kid. And of course, it's on the prairie in South Dakota, and the climate's been compared to Siberia. So it's like 103 in the summertime, 40 below zero in the winter. And so I grew up horseback, on foot, in the back of a 51 Chevrolet pickup. But unlike most people, I enjoyed it. So I lived for the first about 20 years of my life, basically as my dad's hired man. He had about 400 head of cattle, beef cattle. So I learned a lot about wildlife behavior from watching cattle, being on horseback and having a pet dog and that sort of thing. And so it kind of prepared me in many ways for my life as a wildlife photographer. So I'm not afraid of being outside in any kind of weather, skiing across Yellowstone Park at 40 below zero, and hiking, sleeping in the dirt and the snow. I find it really interesting, challenging, and I wouldn't want to do anything else.
0: Yeah, I can imagine. Well, I can't imagine, but you know, being out there, having to go feed cattle when it's 30 below zero and the wind's blowing, and your eyelashes are freezing shut and stuff like that, mm-hmm. and you've got to go get those cattle fed and right. watered and stuff, and you're out in that. Yeah, I would imagine that definitely taught you how to function in the cold.
10: Mm-hmm. Yes, right. Yeah. And whether I wanted to be there or not, learning to work in the cold too, not just go out and ski or whatever, but a continuous process of solving problems, taking care of cattle, like you said. And the landscape is prairie where I grew up, grassland, short grass prairie in western South Dakota. So I was The only real big challenge was climbing these mountains in the Rockies around Yellowstone Park. I didn't have to confront mountains in the past, but to be honest with you, it took me about 6 months to adjust to the altitude here. But other than that, I feel really comfortable. It's sort of like chasing cows, chasing bison or whatever.
11: Well, I'm very curious about how you got interested in photography. Were you interested in the arts at all as a kid? Or when did photography come into your life and how?
10: I graduated from high school. I went to college to be a chemist and because I liked the topic. But then I realized I didn't want to live in a chemistry lab. So I started to be a backpacker in the Black Hills in South Dakota and saw these beautiful things and decided to try to figure out how to tell people those stories. And I had no interest in photography before that or the arts at all. And went downtown and bought a camera. Figured I'd try to take pictures. And I bought a Nikon because I figured if I didn't like it, I could sell it without losing too much money. So I'm completely self-taught. I ended up with a bachelor's degree in anthropology from Montana State University. But I have a degree. I say I have a PhD in Trash Can University in photography.
11: What do you mean by that?
10: A PhD, I'm self-taught. So.
11: Yeah, okay.
10: Yeah, Trash Can University. I shot black and white film for about 7 years and threw a lot of it away. And black and white's a really good way, I think, to learn composition because you're not fooled by pretty colors. The composition has to be there. Blacks and whites and grays will die if you don't have, good composition. So it was a good training. So then when I moved to Montana and Yellowstone, then I started shooting color. And that was another learning process as well.
11: Well, I'm interested in your influences. Were you interested in other photographers when you were growing up? Because I have a background in photography. And when I was a kid, my heroes were Elliot Porter and Bill Ratcliffe and Ansel Adams, of course, people like that. Did you look at those kinds of photographers when you were first getting into this?
10: Well, not really. I paid attention to Ansel Adams because I shot black and white film and, kind of an inspiration of how to make landscape photographs. But there really wasn't anybody that I really noticed as a wildlife photographer. And so it was a matter of just stumbling around and trying to tell the stories that I saw. My assessment of photographers I really admire are people that use their photography or their art to make the world a better place. So my first person photographer I would list as an inspiration is W. Eugene Smith. Not a wildlife photographer, not a landscape photographer. He was a photojournalism, I guess. And he wanted his work to make the world a better place. So it's kind of been my inspiration with my work is I tried to tell the story, the stories of wildlife and landscape. And my idea is if I can illustrate these creatures and this landscape as beautiful, then people find them valuable. If they find them valuable, then they're more likely to work to protect them and save them. So it's kind of my big goal. I mean, I like to eat too, so I try to sell stuff. But my biggest goal is show people how wonderful this nature and wildlife, and particularly wilderness, it really is.
11: Yeah, and that's interesting because that was what drove Ansel Adams, too, was he was very interested in having his photography do more than just be, pretty pictures. He wanted them to engage people and have them care about places and people and the people that he worked with, like Dorothy Lange and people like that were in that same kind of school. That's very cool. We're going to get to Yellowstone because I know that's your special place in just a moment. But you've been around the world. Give us a sense of some of the places you've been and some of your favorite places.
10: Well, Yellowstone's still my favorite place, but Antarctica is spectacular. I've been there 10 times. And the ice scapes is what really kept drawing me back. So there's some spectacular places there. Difficult to get to, very expensive. So, that's not accessible to a lot of people. Africa, Central and East Africa is also beautiful. My favorite animal in the world is a mountain gorilla from Central Africa. And, so I try to go back there if I can to see them. Alaska has some beautiful wild country, wild creatures. You know, the Galapagos is beautiful. It's a little overrun for me at this point, to be honest with you, but some interesting wildlife to be seen there.
11: You mentioned the mountain gorillas, and you have some beautiful photographs that I think are just so special of a mother gorilla with a baby. And I'd like you to share with us what it was like for you to first encounter those gorilla families, because the male gorillas, the silverback, you know, male gorillas, they definitely make their presence known. So tell us what it's like to be in the presence of those mountain gorillas.
10: To be in the presence of mountain gorillas is almost a spiritual experience for me. They're beautiful. They're big. They're huge. They weigh about, the big males weigh about 500 pounds, which is as big as Yellowstone grizzly bears. And their heads are, the males are, you know, a foot and a half across almost, and giant canine teeth, but they eat vegetation. So the first impression is they're huge and they're kind of scary. But if you spend time with them, their family bonds are powerful. And one of my favorite photographs, if you noticed, is that mom holding about a six-week-old baby gorilla. And they were kissing each other, stroking each other's face, and there was this big silverback behind me running around yelling and pounding his chest. I didn't even look at him because this was so spectacular. And if people treated each other as well as they did there, this world would be a better place. So I'm really happy that I had the privilege to sit there and witness this affection. And it comes out in this photograph really well, I think. And so I'm pretty proud of that particular picture. But the first time I saw them was in Zaire about 35 years ago, and they weren't very habituated. And I got charged a lot by the silverbacks, and it's pretty scary when the 500-pound gorilla runs at you, comes to within like 2 feet of you yelling and throwing things. It took a lot of nerve actually to go back the next day. But I had a lot of wonderful experiences with these guys. Been there 14 times, which means you get 1 hour. You pay to go in to see these gorillas. As soon as you see them, they start the clock. You have 1 hour and you have to go home. So I've spent 14 hours with them is all. And I take students into these to see these gorillas. And somebody always starts to cry because they're so spectacular. It's hard to describe. I try to tell people in my photographs. One of the stories that I really enjoy is they are still concerned about snares. I mean, there's some gorillas that are missing fingers and hands when they got caught in snares as little bitty gorillas. They're not strong enough to break these snares apart. So they're afraid of snares. So there's people in Rwanda that guard these things all day long with guns. And the gorillas not only protect their little guys, if they see a snare, they chase all their babies away, and they drag the people away too. They don't want the people to get caught in snares.
11: Oh, wow.
10: And so what happens is the guards, you know, they get drug away from these snares, and they have to wait till the gorillas get out of sight and sneak back and take the snare out.
11: Oh, that's amazing. Okay, let's talk about your special place, Yellowstone National Park, which was one of my favorite places too.
10: Mm-hmm.
11: Tell us about the first time you went to Yellowstone. Can you remember what that was like for you to be there for the very first time?
10: Not exactly. My dad was a workaholic. He took 1 3-day vacation a year. We drove all day to west to the Tetons, Yellowstone, whatever, and then recreated for 1 day and then went home. So I was here when I was a tiny little kid. My first memory of Yellowstone, though, was I was probably about 8. And again, I grew up on the prairie in South Dakota with almost no water. So he bought a ticket for a 2-hour boat ride on Yellowstone Lake, and I was absolutely spectacularly amazed. I'd never seen that much water in one place in my life. You know, I've now been on the ocean a bunch of times, but Yellowstone Lake is still kind of a special attraction to me. But the first trip that convinced me I wanted to live here was 1975. My wife and I, we just got married. We did a trip out west. We spent about 6 weeks traveling around in the west visiting parks. We lived in Rapid City, South Dakota at the time. So on our way home, she dropped me off at the north end of Yellowstone Lake, and I backpacked to Cook City. It's about 50 miles, took me about 5 days, and she went on home, back to Rapid. So I had to get a backcountry permit at the time, and as you still do. And the ranger said, when I got my first permit laid out, said, "You have the last backcountry campsite in Yellowstone Park. Yellowstone Park is in the backcountry is full." I thought, oh God, who's going to bump into all kinds of people? So in that 5 days, I ran into one couple for 45 seconds, ran into a guy and his son on Cache Creek who were fishing. I talked to them for about 10 minutes and that was all. And I said, if Yellowstone's full, I'm moving here with just four people in a week.
11: That goes a long ways towards, how I feel about how you should experience a national park. And you mentioned mm-hmm. this a little bit earlier, but, some people just experience it from the road. In their bumper to bumper existence of, oh, look over there. There's mm-hmm. a bison just off the road. Mm-hmm. But the way to really experience a place like Yellowstone or any of the parks is to just get off the road and go off into the actual wilderness. Tell us about, how important that is to you.
10: Profoundly important. There's about 450 miles of road in Yellowstone Park. If somebody else drives, you look out the window and you only see 8% of Yellowstone Park. So 92% is not visible from any road. And I kind of in mixed feelings about that. And some people say, well, we need to get more people in the backcountry. Hmm. Well, I like it empty in the backcountry, to be honest with you. So my recommendation, though, is to, and even in the middle of summer, in 1st of August, find a place, preferably early in the morning or late in the evening, park your car someplace and just walk out of sight of the road. And the silence and even the solitude that you will feel there at that, relatively short distance, sit down and just sit and listen and look. And it will affect you in a positive way. And, I'm sort of selfish. I do that all the time and never, ever get tired of it. Something's happening. It may not be dramatic. It may not be a National Geographic special kind of experience. But if you can get away from human sounds, your cell phone, the dings of your car, people doing things around you, you can get closer to yourself and you can get closer to what's really important, which is wilderness, which is where we came from. We evolved out of wilderness. And by going back and just sitting, trying to absorb the wilderness of Yellowstone, it's surprising. 5 million people visit there, but that 92% could be yours to go and truly learn to love that kind of place.
11: Yeah, I live, like you, very close to a national park, Lassen Volcanic National Park. And it's 45 minutes away from my door. And I do the same kind of thing where I'll go up there, park, and you only have to go a quarter of a mile at most. And you can just, like you said, sit down and immerse yourself. And just the amazing thing is the sounds of nature and the quiet is so good for your mind, to just mm-hmm. take you away from the world that we live in, which is far too noisy and busy.
10: Yeah. Yeah, exactly. I mean, I can't stress that enough. It's a matter of slowing down and relaxing. I spend a lot of time in the southeast corner of Yellowstone. It's a place called the Thoroughfare, and Yellowstone River runs into Yellowstone Lake along the edge of the Absaroka Range on the east side of the park. There's a backcountry patrol cabin there called a Thoroughfare cabin. It's the most isolated occupied building in the United States outside of Alaska. Ooh. It's in Yellowstone Park. It's crazy that that's exists. And by going into that place like that, you're going back in time in many ways in a positive way. It's full of wildlife and things are happening there that have nothing to do with us, which I really like. It's kind of like my attraction to doing wildlife photography. I have no control over the movement of the wildlife, have no control over the weather, and I like that a lot. It's on their terms. It's on nature's terms, and I'm just a witness and a willing witness as well. So I just encourage people to sort of embrace uncertainty, embrace the variety of wild country. It's wonderful.
11: We're going to take a short break, but stay with us as we continue our conversation with nature and wildlife photographer Tom Murphy. Tom is most well known for his incredible photographs in and around Yellowstone National Park. I'm Dave Schlom, and you are listening to Blue Dot.
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11: And we're back, and thanks for listening to Blue Dot. If you're just joining us, our guest is wildlife photographer Tom Murphy. He's photographed wildlife and nature around the world, but Tom is most well known for his iconic photographs of the wildlife and landscapes of Yellowstone National Park. Let's talk about some of your amazing encounters and stories with wildlife. One of my favorites is grizzly bears are something you find in Yellowstone Park, and not mm-hmm. something that I would want to get close to. They are magnificent animals. But you have an incredible story with the attorney Bob Bennett, I believe. Tell us about that.
10: Very memorable experience. I probably have had upwards of 1,000 encounters with grizzly bears from Alaska all the way down into the Tetons. And I've been charged 3 times, and each one of them is really memorable. 2 of them happened pretty quickly. It was August, about 25 years ago, I guess. Bob Bennett, at that time, had a house in Livingston, Montana. Met him at a party, and he said, "Yellowstone is just a bunch of Winnebago bumpers." And I said, "Well, you need to get off the road." So we arranged a hiking trip, and we left the highway in the northern part of Hayden Valley, went past Sulphur Mountain, went hiked west. And, of course, it's during the bison rut. And so basically, I love bison. So we're looking for bison. We've been back about 2.5 miles or so, and we walked over this little ridge, and there was a dead bison about 50 yards away. And you never go to a carcass in bear country, you know, unless there's 47 of you. So we stopped. You know, Bob was from Brooklyn and didn't know how to use binoculars. So he's kind of gawking around trying to find this thing in the binoculars. And we're not going to walk up there, but he got a good look at it with his binoculars. And I speculate it probably was killed by another bison bull during the rut. So we talked a little bit, turned to the right, started walking slightly diagonally away from this carcass, made it about 7 steps, and a grizzly head pops up in the belly of this bison. Fortunately, she was looking into the belly of the bison, and she didn't see us. And I said, "Bob, we got to get out of here." And he gets his binoculars out and said, "No, we got to get out of here." So I got him turned around, walking straight away from her now, and I was heading for a herd of bison. I'm not afraid of bison. I was going to walk into that herd of bison, use them as a shield. And we were starting away, maybe another 20, 30 yards, and he turned around with his binoculars again. So I grabbed him and turned him around. We got 110 yards away. I walked this off later, and she saw us, and she freaked out. She starts running around in circles, throwing dirt on this carcass, trying to protect her food. So I got down. Bob did what I did. And looked small and not threatening. That was what I was thinking. And then when she was running around, she woke up triplets. So the most dangerous time to be near a bear is when she has babies. Second most dangerous time is when she has a carcass. So it was kind of
11: a gym. You had them both. You had the grand slam there.
10: Yeah, right. And we were close, 110 yards. So while we're waiting to see what was going to happen, she's running around. She's standing on the carcass, puffing and popping her jaws and swaying. And she was really agitated. I was thinking, well, I took a couple of photos.

0: this is going to hurt.
1: Oh, boy.
0: And so here she comes. At about, I figured about 50 yards, I put my arms in the air, look as tall as I could, yell whatever I came to mind. And at about 20 yards, if she's still running, I'd drop on ground, cover up the back of my neck, curl up, and hope she chewed on Bob instead of me. And at about 60 yards, she turned around, ran back over her cubs, back past the carcass, and left. And fortunately, Bob stayed with me. So I think we looked like one thing that didn't run away. She decided, well, I guess we must be tougher than her. So we went on, had lunch a little bit later. And of course, Bob is from Brooklyn. He'd never had anything like this happen to him before. So he said, what would you have done if I hadn't been there? And I said, I'd have gotten a lot further away, because he was dinking around with his binoculars. I would have gotten into that herd of bison, I think. So he said, you mean I almost got us killed? And I said, yeah, you did, actually. So he bought a print of this, one of the photographs I made, of this grizzly standing on her hind legs on this carcass with the three little cubs beside it. And he put it in his office in D.C. And he said he put a plaque on the bottom of the frame. It says, I stared down this grizzly bear, so I'm not afraid of you. So, which is pretty true. He didn't run.
2: And he was Bill Clinton's attorney, right?
0: Yeah, he was Bill Clinton's attorney. So he bought a print from me and gave it to Bill Clinton. And he said, when Clinton looked at this photograph, he looked at this grizzly bear and he said, that's what the press looks like to me.
2: Yeah, that's an amazing story. And you did mention that you weren't afraid of walking into a herd of bison. I want to give a caveat here that if you understand animals and you're a part of that world like you are, you mm-hmm. can do that and you can feel that way. But we see so many cases now of people who are what I call indoor people, not outdoor people, that go out and, you know, encounter and interact with bison in inappropriate ways. Can you just maybe comment on your thoughts about that?
0: Yeah, that's a good warning to people. It's like, it's not a good idea to walk into a herd of bison, but again, they're a lot like cattle. And I spent 20 years of my life around cattle. So, you know, I read the herd of bison. You know, if there's an aggressive bull there, I wouldn't walk towards him. You know, wildlife, without exception, does not want you around. So that's the thing. So most of the time they run away if they don't want you around. And sometimes they don't want you around, like the grizzly bear, they'll run at you and try to knock you down. So you got to read what I call body language. Some people think that animals can read our minds. No, they don't read our minds. They read our body language. And so I learn as much as I can what their body language is saying. So I can sit on a hill, and I do sit on a hillside watching whatever animal, and I'm actually working. I'm watching how they interact with each other, how they interact with the landscape, the weather, how they move, what they do when there's some sort of a threat, large or small, what's their response. And, you know, I'm constantly learning about this. And it's not a good idea to go approach any animal, whether it's a field mouse or a gorilla or a bison or a whatever, unless you have some idea what their life is like and how they would respond to a stranger, a threat potentially, like me, approaching them.
2: Yeah, and I get a sense from you and what I know about you that your philosophy about your photography is that you're not going to take a photograph that's going to in any way make the animal feel uncomfortable. You know, you want that interaction. If you're going to just be able to observe an animal, you're going to just do that. And if you can get a photograph without bothering them, then great. Is that kind of the way you feel about it?
0: Yeah, exactly. I mean, when I look at it, I'm a guest in their living room, so I need to behave myself. It's mm-hmm. like, how would I respond if a stranger came into my house and, like, what are they doing here? You know, so I'm a guest in their living room, and I need to behave myself and respect their space. They're not there for my photographs. Absolutely not. That's not their job. They're not posing for me ever. They're just, I want them to go about their lives. And so I use big lenses because I don't want them to interact with me. I want their story of their lives, not what they think of me. And it's a matter of respect.

0: humility and watching, A, that they're not threatened, not nervous, not interacting with me, you know, responding to me. And then I'm privileged when they calm down and just go about their lives and let me be there.
1: Well, grizzly bear encounters are definitely very exciting and memorable. One of the things that most impresses me about you is your adventures in winter in Yellowstone, because you've traversed across the park on cross-country skis. When was the first time you did that?
0: Got a map here in my office here I'm looking at right now. I probably got about, like I said, about 2,000 miles.
1: Wow.
0: That's overnight trips, not day trips, sleeping in snowbanks. So 1981 was my first time I went east to west. I went most of the way from the Pawhuska Teepee, the east entrance, across towards West Yellowstone. And I basically got bored, and the last 3 miles or 3 days was just going to be heavy timber. So I just went home. But the first time I went all the way up across the park was 1985. And in 84, I graduated college in 84. So I hadn't had time in the winters before to do a major trip because I was still going to school. So 85 had a free winter. So I had six people who agreed to go with me, and they steadily found reasons not to go. One guy broke his arm. I think it was on purpose.
1: Hey, jumped out of a tree. I'd rather go to the hospital than cross the park with him.
0: That's right. I can't admit I'm scared. So the last guy bailed out 30 minutes before we were supposed to leave town.
1: Oh, wow.
0: And we packed up our backpacks the night before, and he called me and said his dog was sick. And I don't know what he fed his dog, but he chickened out, which was fine because he quit before we were back in there 4 days and, you know, a difficult spot. So I had the time, I was in condition, and I'd been out a lot of time outside on my own already.
1: So by yourself, you did this solo?
0: Did solo, the whole thing, yeah. So my wife and I went down to Jackson, stayed overnight in Jackson. She dropped me off on the end of the plowed road about 3 miles south of the south entrance of the park. And at about 70-pound pack, skied into the south entrance to get a backcountry permit. You need it in the wintertime as well as the summer. So I had my route in my head. I don't own a compass and I don't carry a map, but I knew the country pretty well. So it took me 14 days, about 175 miles, and I broke trail the whole way. Slept in the snowbanks in a little blue tarp because it was lighter than carrying a tent. And I had a little thermometer that put on my jacket pull, and it was pretty accurate. It was between 25 and 35 below zero every night. The daytime temperatures was about 5 to 15 above, which is a perfect temperature to ski carrying a big, heavy pack. I was usually just skiing in a T-shirt, actually. As soon as I stopped, I put on a big, heavy down jacket. So I started out and got a backcountry permit and left the road and headed east along the south boundary of the park. The first obstacle, which I knew about, was the Snake River. And there's also, I knew that there was no ice on the river because there's some hot springs upstream and there's no bridge. And so I brought a pair of wool socks for this crossing, this specific crossing. So I ski up to the edge of the river and it's 5 degrees and take off my clothes. I'm naked from the waist down. Tie everything on my pack, my skis, leave the waist belt unbuckled in case I fell down. I can't swim, but I wanted to get rid of that pack if I fell in the river. And use the ski poles to help balance me, and wobbled across and put these wool socks on, not for warmth, but for traction on these slippery round rocks on the bottom of the river. So it was about knee deep, got to the other side, pitched the pack into the snowbank on the other side, and took off these wool socks, laid them on the snowbank, and they froze within a couple of minutes, and put on my warm, dry clothes and shoes and socks and the skis and packed everything up, took off. And of course, I'm cold. My legs are numb. And I made it about 35 yards, and then I found out I was on an island.
1: Oh, no.
0: I hate it when that happens. Because now the main river was still ahead of me. And so now I had to ski to the shoreline again, took off my clothes. I had to dip the socks in the river because they were frozen. I had to loosen them up so I could put them back on again. And then the second crossing, the same problem, left the waist belt unbuckled, used the ski poles to help balance, and it hurts like crazy in these round rocks. You jam your toes into the next rocks. But, you know, my feet were numb about halfway across anyway, I guess. And it was about waist deep, just about ready to float. So that was my first morning. A lot of people have heard that story and say, I would have turned around and gone back. Well, if I had turned around and had gone back, I'd have to wade the river two more times to get out of there. So I was kind of committed. So I skied, again, breaking trail, usually about knee-deep powder. It snowed 12 of the 14 days, and my visibility was pretty poor. I generally could see maybe a quarter of a mile or just a couple hundred yards at a time. But it was still a really interesting experience. And to be real honest with you, I'm glad the guy didn't go with me, because my connection to this land in the wintertime, I always had a strong connection. But one of the things that really affected me was it was in about 4 days near Harebell Creek on the south boundary, near the base of a place called Big Game Ridge, which is a miserable climb, steep, steep climb. And I'm standing on about 10 feet of snow. There's no place to sit. Stop for a snack. It's a good excuse to eat chocolate and nuts. And all of a sudden I heard this thumping sound. And I look around. What was that? I listen again. It was my heart. It was so quiet. My head had cleared out. And I've done a lot of trips since. And I always other people around or other noises. And I never had that long of a time with no other sound except my own. And it was really amazing. You know, I've sort of felt with that my heartbeat and the sound of the tapping branches in the wind, the sound of the streams when I had open water, I felt more a part of it because of that. You know, this rhythm of my heart and the rhythm of the land was kind of joined together there. It was, again, I'm grateful that it was, I had an opportunity to be in the backcountry in true silent place for 10 days. I never didn't hit the road till 9.5 days later.
1: And there's something so very special about the silence of a snowscape, you know, in a place like that. And I know you also had kind of a spiritual experience following a mountain lion. Just tell us a little bit about that experience.
0: Yeah, that was the first clear day I had. It snowed all night up on top of Big Game Ridge a couple of days after I started hearing my heart. Again, in a sleeping bag, I heard it all the time. And I wake up pretty excited. Now I have some light. I can see around. It's not snowing. And about 100 yards from my head on top of Big Game Ridge were a set of brand new mountain lion tracks. Again, they were brand new because it snowed all night. She probably had gone by well, less than half an hour before I got daylight, and never did see her. What was really cool is following the entire day, she was kind of going the same route I was across to the east on the top of Big Game Ridge. And it was really cool that a mountain lion and I were the only ones up there. I mean, there's so much cold, heavy snow that most of the wildlife leaves. And even though I never saw her, felt a pretty special connection to her.
1: We're going to take a short break, but stay with us as we continue our conversation with wildlife and nature photographer Tom Murphy. I'm Dave Schlom, and you are listening to Blue Dot.
2: 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I'm Elisa Towsey. 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
1: And we're back. And thanks for listening to Blue Dot. Let's return now to our conversation with Tom Murphy. Murphy has photographed wildlife around the world and is especially known for his work centered around Yellowstone National Park. One of his beautiful bison photographs was recently chosen by the United States Postal Service for a special commemorative postage stamp. Okay, let's talk a bit about your photography. Let's focus on that. It's just amazing to me to look at your work and think about you, as you said, you're self-taught, but you learn so much by just doing it constantly. You evolve as a photographer. I have a friend, Val Atkinson, who's a great, photographer of fly fishing around the world and natural places. And he has kind of a very simple philosophy of, what he calls LCM. Lighting, composition, moment. You know, those are the things that he focuses on trying to find to make mm-hmm. a great photograph. And he really does. What are some of the principles that you've learned over the years that make for great photography?
0: I've been teaching photography for 40 years, and you can teach the technical stuff fairly easily, how to run that tool. But teaching people where to stand is really difficult. To a certain extent, I think that's it can help people, but you have to have a sense of A, what you like, what you want, what interests you, and learn your subject. My analogy is, unless you know the rules of baseball, you're not going to get good photographs of a baseball game. And there's no idea what they're doing. Why are they running around out there? And it applies to wildlife and landscape things as well. You have to be willing to be there in all weather, all seasons, all light, and learn your subject. So that's kind of the first thing. And then in terms of, we're trying to reproduce a three-dimensional world into two dimensions, a flat surface, your print or your computer screen or whatever. And so there's compositional recommendations, you know, placing stuff left to right, high, top to bottom, and keep people involved with the photograph. I classify a successful photograph as one that people will look at for 5 seconds or longer.
1: They'll engage with it.
0: Engage with it. Walk around, mentally walk around in that shot. And 5 seconds is a long time. 1 second is pretty typical. So the compositional things is how do you get people to look at it to begin with, and then how do you keep them there? So there's a couple of things. One of the things I call movement. It's a still photograph, but it's how the eye moves through the composition. And when one, you know, we always talk about in composition, everybody talks about left to right, top to bottom. Almost nobody talks about the third dimension, depth. How do you create the illusion of depth in a two-dimensional piece? And so my terms, nobody's written this down. I haven't either. 5 tools that I always look for, no particular order of importance. Again, creating this illusion of feeling of depth in 3 dimensions. One of them is a curved line that's used a lot, you know, a stream, a road, or whatever, a line of trees. As it curves away, it feels like you're moving into that shot, into that composition. Another one is what I call color change, color or texture change. If you have 2 different kinds of colors, or transition, you know, light, shadow, whatever, you create a feeling of 2 different objects on different planes. Another one is relative size. You know, you've got a herd of bison in your composition. You've got some of them that are a certain size, and then they're smaller and smaller. Then the ones that are smaller feels further away. Another one is that you have to find all of these, and that is what I call atmospheric haze, whether it's a snowstorm, it could be fog, smog, dust, or whatever. Things get hazier because of that atmospheric haze. They look further or separate, at least, from stuff that's sharper. So you've kind of looked for those 4 things. And then the 5th one you can create to a certain extent with a phenomenon called depth of field. And that's large apertures. You get a shallow depth of field. So it's the background's out of focus, foreground's in focus, or foreground's out of focus, whatever. So you get a separation. It's sort of like atmospheric haze, except you create it with optics.
1: those are excellent tips. And, you know, when I look at a great photograph, you know, those are the things that I look for. It's just, it's amazing to me. Like, I think of something like when I was learning photography, the rule of thirds was something we were taught. And, I know, you know, that's, you know, a guideline, but it's not everything. One of my favorite stories is from John Ford, the great director, and it's shared in Steven Spielberg's movie, The Fablemans, where he, you know, young Steven Spielberg gets in to talk to, John Ford. And he's talking about the sky, and he's not going to give him any tips or anything. And he's leaving. He said, "Get out of here, kid. I don't have time for you." But then he tells him one thing. He says, "Well, let me tell you about the sky. If it's really interesting, show a lot of sky. If it's not, don't." And it's like, okay. but when you look at a John Ford film, you will see that. You'll see like these magnificent skyscapes with clouds and everything, and a place like Monument Valley. But sometimes you'll just see a sliver of sky because the sky is not that interesting.
0: That's good. That's good advice. Absolutely. Yeah. If it doesn't add to the composition, it's actually a distraction.
1: And how about some wildlife tips? Like, you know, one of the things that I learned at your park at Yellowstone back in the day, I was with Perry Conway and Bill Ratcliffe there doing a photography workshop. And I was trying to get close to some bighorn sheep without disturbing them. And Perry said, "Do you know the lost wallet technique?" And I'm like, "The what?" And he said, "Have you ever noticed a coyote? They don't go directly at, you know, the animal that they're stalking. They just kind of walk back and forth looking at the ground." He said, they kind of look like they're looking for their wallet, that they've lost it. And so the other animals, the animals that are the prey, they just think you're off busy doing something else. Do you have any tips for like things that you do to try to, you know, get yourself in the best position to photograph, you know, wildlife?
0: Mostly recommend just understanding what you're looking at, and what their behavior is, how they respond to you. And I mean, the lost wallet technique is interesting, but you still want to watch what their response is. You know, maybe, it might, you just being there could be a threat alone. I mean, generally, I would agree that walking directly towards something is a threatening thing to do. It's better to go diagonally, or even make a circle, a loop around the animal. You know, of course, keeping in mind how the light is, what side of the animal you want to be relative to light, what the background's going to look like. So, the best advice I think is learn what you're looking at. You know, what kind of things do they do? What's their body language? Because that's what I'm reading as well. And, classify wildlife in three levels. First one is, this is a coyote. They're beautiful. You know, everybody wants a headshot, and they're cool. And the second level of interest and quality is, a coyote is doing something, some sort of behavior, normal behavior, not alarm at me. And then the third, which is the most interesting and the hardest to get, is a coyote doing something in a beautiful landscape. So if you cover up the coyote, it's still a nice photograph. And those are the hardest to get because, again, like I said before, I'd like it that I can't control any of this stuff out there. And so to try to put those three things together in the same shot is a really wonderful challenge. And I constantly want to do it for the rest of my life. And so it's a matter of making a story that's relevant to the animal, or a group of animals, the creatures, that, you know, what do they do? Where are they? So it's not what are they, but who are they?
1: That reminds me of your beautiful photograph of the mother gorilla with her baby.
0: Mm-hmm. Right. Who are they? What are they doing out there? It's not just an illustration of a gorilla. There's this affection that I was able to witness and transmit with this photograph. You're the first, as a photographer, you're the first critic. And the truth is, when I saw that in the viewfinder, like I said, I ignored this gorilla behind me, this big male racing around, because I could see that this was a successful experience.
1: Well, you've taken so many photographs over your career and so many magnificent ones, special photographs. I won't ask you the inane question, what's your favorite one? Because it's just, that's kind of, you know, who's your favorite child question. Right. But for, right. you know, people who are your fans, who love your work, you know, are there some that they particularly gravitate towards?
0: Yeah, there's one that's kind of interesting. I made this photograph about 35 years ago. I published it in a couple of my books and did it in slideshows. It's a vertical photograph of a frost-covered cow bison with a blue cast, really strong blue cast. And I don't know how it happened, but somebody on Facebook, I don't pay attention to social media much, even though I do have a Facebook and an Instagram page. I hire somebody else to deal with it. They told me that some guy from Belarus claimed it was his photograph of a yak. A yak looks a little like a bison, but anyway, I can't run everybody down who's stealing my stuff. But that photograph has gone viral. I mean, there's millions and millions of likes for that photograph. And the problem with me is that most of the time my name is not on it, or somebody puts their own name on it, claims it's theirs. So that would be probably the most successful photograph, just because a lot of people have seen it.
1: The frost-covered bison photographs, they really like those. Well, it's, speaking of bison, you have a postage stamp. And that is just the most amazing, wonderful thing.
0: I mean, that's kind of a crazy story, because I, you know, out of the blue, an email from the post office wanted a picture of bison. Oh, I love bison. And so I sent them the blue bison, which I love, and a couple of others, my favorite. Turns out what they wanted was a shot of a broadside, more of a graphic broadside view of a bison. And they immediately fell, you know, in love with this one, the young bull, his head up in the air, kind of looking around. And it fit their graphic idea. But it surprises me still that that's turned into a huge phenomenon. One of my friends said they don't know anybody who has a photograph on a stamp that's still alive. It's like, well, okay, I guess I survived that.
1: Well, Tom Murphy, I just want to thank you for sharing your love of nature and wildlife, the natural world, through the lens of your cameras. It's just magnificent work, and it's so special. And I just want to thank you for joining us to talk about your adventures in Yellowstone and beyond.
0: Mm-hmm. Thank you for listening to my stories. Thank you.
1: Thanks again to our guest, nature photographer extraordinaire Tom Murphy. You can check out his amazing work and learn more about Yellowstone National Park at his website, tmurphywild.com. 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Our theme music, Big Wave Dave, is by Matt Schultz. Blue Dot is engineered and produced by the maestro, Matt Fidler. For all of us here, I remind you there that from deep space, we all live on a pale blue dot.
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8: 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And live from the NSPR studios in beautiful downtown Chico, this is Afternoon Classics, where great music and great artistry live. I'm your host, Mike Fishkin, and it is 9 minutes past 1 o'clock on this first Friday of June. The third of Heitor Villa-Lobos' 5 preludes for guitar, written in 1940, is subtitled Homage to Bach and is in the key of A minor. The distinctive sound quality of this prelude relies on the open strings of the guitar. The connection to Johann Sebastian Bach is found principally in the second main section, with its patterns of descending melodic sequences and clear tonal harmonies. Here's Christopher Parkinning playing it to begin today's show.

0: Villa-Lobos Prelude No. 3 in A minor, Homage to Bach, performed by Christopher Parkening. And in just a moment, we'll hear Franz Liszt's Symphony to Dante's Divine Comedy, or Dante Symphony for short. This is Afternoon Classics.
1: This is Ira Glass. On This American Life, we look for stories that are surprising, that you won't hear anywhere else. Like, for example, this one astronaut who went to the moon. You know what he's not into? 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
0: That's tonight at 8, This American Life on NSPR. A Symphony to Dante's Divine Comedy, or simply the Dante Symphony, is a choral symphony composed by Franz Liszt. Written in the High Romantic style, it is based on Dante Alighieri's journey through hell and purgatory, as depicted in the Divine Comedy. It premiered in Dresden on November 7, 1857, with Liszt conducting himself, and was unofficially dedicated to the composer's friend and future son-in-law, Richard Wagner. Some critics have argued that the Dante Symphony is not so much a symphony in the classical sense as it is two descriptive symphonic poems. Regardless, Dante consists of two movements, both in the loosely structured ternary form, with little use of thematic transformation. Liszt's original intention was to compose the work in three movements, an inferno, a purgatorio, and a paradiso. The first two were to be purely instrumental and the finale choral. Wagner, however, persuaded Liszt that no earthly composer could faithfully express the joys of paradise. Liszt dropped the third movement but added a choral magnificat at the end of the second movement. This action, some critics claim, effectively destroyed the work's balance, leaving the listener, like Dante, gazing upward at the heights of heaven and hearing its music from afar. Moreover, Liszt scholar Humphrey Searle argues that while Liszt may have felt more at home portraying the infernal regions than the celestial ones, the task of portraying paradise music would not have been beyond his powers. All that said, here now is this 2003 Telarc recording of Liszt's Dante Symphony featuring Leon Botstein conducting the London Symphony Orchestra with the London Oratory School Scala for the rest of this first hour of Afternoon Classics.

A musical journey through hell and purgatory, that was Liszt's Dante Symphony. Leon Botstein of the London Symphony with the London Oratorio School Scala at the end. And coming up after NPR News in the next hour, we'll hear Boccherini's Keyboard Concerto in E-flat with forte pianist Eckhard Selheim in the Collegium Aureum, Hindemith Symphony, Matthias der Mahler with Wolfgang Sawallisch and the Philadelphia Orchestra, and Giulio Regardi's Etude No. 4 for guitar with David Starobin. It's straight up 2 o'clock. This is Afternoon Classics on NSPR, North State Public Radio, KCHO Chico at 91.7 FM, and KFPR Reading at 88.9 FM. 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

0: Boccherini's Keyboard Concerto in E-flat, performed on period instruments by Eckhard Selheim on forte piano with a Collegium Aureum. And just a moment, Wolfgang Sawallisch conducts Hindemith's Matthias der Mahler Symphony. This is Afternoon Classics on NSPR.
1: They say literature lives on the page, but what if I told you it lived another second life? 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That luminous other life? Selected Shorts. It's literature read live on stage. I'm your host, Meg Wolitzer. Sometimes funny, always moving, Selected Shorts.
0: Tomorrow evening at 6, Selected Shorts, right here on NSPR. The symphony Matthias der Mahler, Matthias the Painter, is among the most famous orchestral works of Paul Hindemith. Music from the symphony was incorporated into or reworked for Hindemith's opera, Matthias der Mahler, which concerns the painter Matthias Grunewald, or Neidhart. Hindemith composed the symphony in 1934 while plans for the opera were in their preliminary stages. The conductor Wilhelm Furtwängler asked him at that time for a new work to perform on an upcoming Berlin Philharmonic concert tour, and Hindemith decided to compose symphonic movements that could serve as instrumental interludes in the opera or be drawn upon or elaborated into various scenes. Furtwängler and the Berlin Philharmonic gave the first performance on March 12, 1934. The symphony was well received at its first performances, but Furtwängler faced severe criticism from the Nazi government for performing the work, given that other Hindemith scores have been denounced by the party as, quote, degenerate and Jewish-connected. Moreover, the opera's plot, which turned on an artist's duty to pursue his vision irrespective of political considerations, was anathema to Nazi ideology. Hindemith completed the full opera by 1935, but because of the political climate, it could not be staged in Germany, and only in 1938 was it at last premiered in Zurich, Switzerland. The symphony is in three movements, Angelic Concert, Entombment, and The Temptation of St. Anthony. Each movement relates to a tableau painted by Grunewald for the Eisenheim altarpiece, an elaborate construction of panels behind panels which presents different views as its various levels are unfolded. Here's Hindemith's Matthias der Mahler Symphony in this early 90s recording by Wolfgang Sawallisch and the Philadelphia Orchestra on Afternoon Classics.

0: We just heard Hindemith's Bathyster Mahler Symphony, Wolfgang Sawallisch conducting the Philadelphia Orchestra, recorded in 1994. And coming up, we'll hear another etude for guitar by Julia Regondi. This is Afternoon Classics on NSPR.
1: Jim Ewing had to get his foot amputated after a climbing accident. 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
0: Morning Edition every weekday morning, Monday through Friday from 5 to 9 a.m. right here on NSPR. To end the second hour, we turn to another Julie Regondi's 10 etudes for guitar. This is etude number 4 in E major, played in this recording by David Starobin.

Etude number 4 in E by Julie Regundi, David Starobin playing that. And coming up after Bird Note and NPR News, we'll go down to Marketplace at 3:30 with Bach's Harpsichord Concerto in F minor with Trevor Pinnock and the English Concert, and Sibelius's tone poem The Swan of Tuonela with Sir Colin Davis and the Boston Symphony. It's straight up 3 o'clock on this first Friday of June. 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
1: It's approaching 8 1/4 minutes past 3 o'clock. This is Afternoon Classics on NSPR, where great music and great artistry live. I'm your host, Mike Fishkin. We next hear Johann Sebastian Bach's Harpsichord Concerto No. 5 in F minor, BWV 1056. The first movement is unusual in setting the soloist off from the orchestra rhythmically, with the orchestra playing in straight two-quarter time and the soloist playing almost exclusively in triplets. The second movement is an arrangement of the Sinfonia to Bach's Cantata No. 156, Ich stehe mit einem Fuß im Grabe, I stand with one foot in the grave, which means the movement is an arrangement of an arrangement. Here's Trevor Pinnock at the harpsichord and leading the English concert in this recording.

Bach's Harpsichord Concerto in F minor, BWV 1056, Trevor Pinnock as soloist and leading the English concert from 1980. And now to close, we hear Jean Sibelius' tone poem, The Swan of Tuonela, opus 22, number 2, part of his Lemminkainen suite, which here paints a gossamer transcendental image of a mystical swan symbolized by an English horn solo flowing through Tuonela, the realm of the dead. Sir Colin Davis and the Boston Symphony perform it in this mid-70s recording, featuring Lawrence Thorstenberg on English horn.

The Swan of Tuonela by Sibelius, Sir Colin Davis leading the Boston Symphony, featuring Lawrence Thorstenberg on English horn, recorded in 1976. And this is Mike Fishkin, hoping you've enjoyed this edition of NSPR's Afternoon Classics. Be with us again on Monday from 1 to 3:30 for duo piano music by Rodgers and Rachmaninoff, orchestral music by Ireland and Wagner, chamber music for winds by Gambaro and Danzi, and flute works by Murray and Gobert. 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And Fishkin is spelled F-I-S-H-K-I-N. 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
1: 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I'm Claudia Brancart. California energy regulators are investigating whether major gas brands are using the war in Iran to boost profits. State officials told lawmakers this week that branded stations like Chevron, Shell, and Valero charge about 31 cents more per gallon than unbranded stations in California. Regulators say retail markups may also explain why drivers see such big price differences at the pump. Looking at the weather, it's mostly clear tonight with a low of 64 in Chico and 60 in Redding. Then over the weekend, it'll be in the high 80s. Sunset tonight is at 8:32 and sunrise tomorrow is at 5:39. The special election may be over, but the race for a full term in California's first congressional district is just beginning. Why James Gallagher and Mike McGuire are already focused on November? That's coming up. Stay with us.

0: 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I'm Elisa Towsey. 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The time is 4:29. And at NSPR, our reporters are focused on stories about people, issues, and ideas in the North State. 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
1: 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I'm Scott Detrow.
2: And I'm Elsa Chang. Death Cab for Cutie lead singer Ben Gibbard wrote the songs for the band's new album while working through a divorce.
1: But he insists it's not a breakup album.
3: I wanted to start with something kind, and I wanted to start with something that was an olive branch of sorts.
2: That interview coming up after these news headlines.
4: Live from NPR News in Washington, I'm Dwayne Brown. The Labor Department says employers added 172,000 jobs last month, the third month in a row of sizable job gains. Healthcare, restaurants, and local government accounted for most of the hiring in May, while the financial services sector lost jobs. Economist Diane Swank at KPMG says we are seeing a lot of fracturing and inequality in the economy right now, with college graduates facing the highest unemployment rate in more than a decade.
5: You see this sort of really two economies emerge where the ultra-rich and well-heeled are still stepping out and going to restaurants and traveling, and that is buoying service sector inflation but hurting those who can afford it least. Low and middle-income households, inflation is the most regressive of taxes out there.
4: She says rising inflation is eroding consumers' purchasing power. On Capitol Hill, House Republicans introduced a budget proposal this week for the next fiscal year. NPR's Janaki Mehta reports it includes many cuts to education, with some increases for special ed.
6: For the 2026-27 school year, Republicans are proposing to cut $1.6 billion from one of the biggest sources of federal funding for low-income students, Title I, which reaches more than two-thirds of the nation's schools. There'd also be cuts to spending on students learning English, teacher training programs, and K-12 schools and colleges that allow transgender girls and women to participate in women's sports. There is a slight funding increase for special education, though the federal office that oversees those programs is expected to move to other agencies as the Trump administration downsizes the Federal Education Department. The House bill makes no mention of those expected moves, and Congress has until September 30th.
4: This is NPR.
0: For NSPR News, I'm Claudia Brancart. The race for a full term in California's first congressional district is already moving from the primary to November. Republican James Gallagher is on his way to Congress after winning the special election for the late Doug LaMalfa's short-term vacancy. But he'll likely need to defend the seat against Democrat Mike McGuire in the fall general election. McGuire is making the case that some voters know a vote for Gallagher is a vote for President Donald Trump's agenda.
7: They know that he'll continue to rubber stamp the Golden Ballroom. They know that James Gallagher will continue to rubber stamp the Great Arch, to put Donald Trump's face on Mount Rushmore.
0: Meanwhile, Gallagher is trying to connect McGuire to Governor Gavin Newsom, Prop 50 redistricting, and Democratic priorities in Sacramento. Later this hour, NSPR's Andre Bayek looks at how the contest is already shaping up. That conversation in about 15 minutes. In other news, election workers in Shasta County are racing against the clock to process thousands of ballots before a critical deadline next week. NSPR's Eric Adams explains the special election for Doug LaMalfa's vacancy in Congress.

0: fill La Malfa's seat. The rest of California's primary races have a certification deadline in July, but in Shasta County, the special election and regular primary election were consolidated on the same ballot. That means election workers are processing ballots on a much faster timeline. In Butte County, voters got two ballots in the mail, giving election workers breathing room to focus on one deadline at a time. In Chico, I'm Eric Adams.
1: Also, preliminary results show Measure P in Butte County is on its way to passing with roughly 60% of the vote. The measure would separate the offices of County Road Commissioner and Director of Public Works. Currently, one person holds both titles. The county says the two positions have grown more specialized over the years, and separating them could allow each role to be filled by someone with the right expertise. For NSPR News, I'm Claudia Brancart.
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3: 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I'm Scott Detrow in Washington.
4: And I'm Elsa Chang in Culver City, California. The U.S. is throwing itself a big birthday party this year. The plans for America's 250th birthday are vast and wide-ranging and also a bit chaotic. Multiple competing organizations are throwing events, and what is being billed as a non-political celebration around this anniversary seems like it's anything but. Here to help us make sense of it all is NPR's Chloe Veltman. Hi, Chloe.
5: Hello, Elsa.
4: Hello. Okay, so just last week we were hearing about artists pulling out of concerts scheduled for later this month in Washington, D.C. Where do things stand now on that front?
5: Yeah, so last week, country singer Martina McBride, the funk and soul group The Commodores, and hip-hop artist Young MC were among the musicians who pulled out of concerts that were part of the big 250th anniversary celebrations on the National Mall due to concerns over the event being politically partisan. Then President Trump derided these artists on social media and yesterday afternoon posted on Truth Social that he'd told all the artists to stay home. He said instead there will be a rally to end all rallies in DC on June 24th. He also wrote that Lee Greenwood is going to sing God Bless the USA to introduce him. I reached out and the organisers haven't yet clarified whether all the singers are cancelled. Vanilla Ice, for one, said last week he still planned to show up.
4: Ice baby. Okay, but so much drama, right? Like the 250th anniversary celebrations were originally conceived as this, like as you said, nonpartisan and it's supposed to be non-political celebration of America's patriotism and togetherness. What happened to that big bold idea?
5: Well, planning has become highly politicized because, surprise, surprise, Elsa, there are two separate groups running the show at the national level.
4: Of course.
5: Now, the groups are supposed to be working together. One is Freedom 250, which was hosting those concerts as part of a huge event called the Great American State Fair on the National Mall in Washington, D.C. And starting in late June, the event has these specific days devoted to a variety of themes like American entrepreneurism and military marketing. Freedom 250 is also hosting a fan zone during the World Cup and other events. This group came out of a January 2025 executive order from President Trump calling for a task force to plan celebrations for the 250th anniversary.
4: Okay, so that's Freedom 250, which is not the same as America 250, right? That's the other name I've been hearing.
5: Right. America 250 was established by Congress a decade ago. And the people running that group come from both sides of the political aisle. It's the force behind a major concert happening in Los Angeles, a nationwide student writing and art competition, and other plans across the country.
4: Okay, and you mentioned these groups are supposed to be working together. How is that going so far?
5: There has been some friction, frankly. Money is, of course, one issue. It's there in a congressional hearing in February about the 250th. Democratic lawmakers accused Freedom 250 of hijacking public funds earmarked for America 250 and mixing these dollars with private donations, including from abroad, for use on its own projects. Freedom 250 spokesperson

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1: For NSPR News, I'm Claudia Brancart. Republican Assemblyman James Gallagher is heading to Congress after winning the special election for the late Doug LaMalfa's vacant seat. But his next race for California's first congressional district is already taking shape. Gallagher is expected to face Democratic State Senator Mike McGuire in November, this time under new congressional lines that are more favorable to Democrats. Reporter Andre Bayek has been following the race. He spoke with NSPR's Sarah Bohannon, starting with the race already sounding like a pretty heated matchup.
2: Yeah, absolutely. Gallagher is celebrating winning LaMalfa's short-term vacancy in the House of Representatives, which has about 7 months left. But he's already running hard against McGuire for the full two-year term that would come after. The November general election uses the new Proposition 50 maps that were pushed by Governor Gavin Newsom in response to Republican redistricting in Texas. And on election night, Gallagher went right after the measure and McGuire in his victory speech.
3: We don't need your Prop 50, buddy. But turns out we're doing pretty good in the district that you rigged for yourself, too.
2: As of this morning, preliminary results show Gallagher leading the regular primary with about 47% of the vote, about 9 points ahead of McGuire. That might suggest the November race may not be the easy Democratic win some expected, but primary results can be misleading. Turnout was sluggish leading up to Election Day, and the Democratic vote was split between McGuire and Chico Democrat Audrey Denny. Now that the race is down to just a Democrat and Republican, McGuire could close that gap by bringing over most of Denny's voters. The question might be, can he do it?
4: Sounds like something to watch for. I do want to go back to Gallagher's speech for a minute. It sounds like he's trying to make this a Newsom and McGuire story.
2: Exactly. McGuire is from Sonoma County, and the new district reaches into more Democratic-leaning territory in that area, including the big population center of Santa Rosa. Gallagher is saying North State voters were shoehorned into this district by Newsom and Democratic leaders in Sacramento, who he says don't understand rural issues. He's also saying his special election win is in the, quote, real first congressional district. That's the old district pre-gerrymander, and he's been using campaign messaging like Unite the North as he advances to the November runoff. Here's how he described the area.
3: Hardworking people who want freedom. And just leave us alone, right? Just leave us alone, you know?
4: Okay, clearly tapping into some sentiment here, but McGuire is not exactly shying away from the fight either.
2: No, McGuire is doing the same thing. He's trying to tie Gallagher to Donald Trump and congressional Republicans. McGuire spoke with NSPR's Ken DeVault this week and drew a contrast between himself and Gallagher on healthcare access.
5: Donald Trump and James Gallagher supported taking your healthcare away. Donald Trump cut $1 trillion in Medicaid to pay for $2.2 trillion in tax cuts for billionaires.
2: McGuire wants to flip this seat for Democrats and take advantage of how liberal voters feel about the Trump administration, and he's targeting policies that will have a real effect on voters in the region.
4: That sounds like both candidates are trying to nationalize the race, but in opposite directions.
2: Yeah, Gallagher wants voters thinking about Newsom, high-speed rail, energy costs, when they're deciding whether to vote for McGuire. McGuire wants voters thinking about Trump, changes to federal health care programs in his big, beautiful bill, and saying Gallagher is going to help advance the administration's agenda, not fight it.
4: And where does Audrey Denny fit into this now that she did not advance?
2: Yeah, Denny's voters could be a big piece of the puzzle for McGuire. She ran as a working class grassroots Democrat. She talked a lot about getting her support from small dollar donors and voters who want something different from the Democratic Party. Denny spoke to NSPR's Angel Urracha on election night, and she pointed to just how broad and politically diverse this new district is.
6: The vastness of the new California's first, from Susanville to Santa Rosa, and how like different those contexts are for people who know and live those realities. And yet across that massive geographical divide. There are so many people with the same kind of heart for change.
2: McGuire has the backing of the state's Democratic Party. So something to watch going into November is whether McGuire can bring Denny's supporters on board.
4: So what does this race come down to?
2: It could come down to whether both candidates are able to convince voters outside their home turfs that they know how to tackle the issues that matter most to them. Gallagher is advancing toward November with some momentum and is going to try to broaden his support across the new district, trying to convince more Democrats and independents to vote for him, maybe even try to court Denny's supporters in the North State. McGuire wants to make this race a referendum against Trump, and he'll have a more favorable map where that messaging may really resonate with voters.
4: NSPR's Andre Bayek. Thanks, Andre.
2: Thank you.
1: You can follow NSPR's election coverage at mynspr.org/elections. For NSPR News, I'm Claudia Brancart.
7: 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I'm Scott Detrow.
8: And I'm Juana Summers. Indie rock fans of the early aughts, this song was probably on your playlist. That's Death Cab for Cutie off of their 2003 career-defining album Transatlanticism. So much has changed since then. The band spent much of 2023 on tour, marking the 20th anniversary of that album and the Postal Service's Give Up.
9: For us to go on tour at this point, we're playing songs I wrote when I was 20 and songs I wrote when I was 47.
8: That's Ben Gibbard, Death Cab's frontman.
9: Playing all that material, I was really taken with how I just don't feel that way anymore. And that if I were to have had some of those experiences at this age, I would have written about them very differently.
8: The band is out with their 11th studio album. It's called I Built You a Tower.
10: I built you a tower in my mind, a place that no one else.
8: Gibbard started writing the album in between tours when he was also going through a separation and eventual divorce.
9: I didn't want to write about it by kind of taking it out and disassembling it in front of the general public. It was far more interesting to just sit with the fallout of it and write about it from a place of trying to make some sense of it for myself.
8: When I spoke with Ben Gibbard, he told me he didn't want to write a breakup album.
9: There have been a number of kind of high-profile, quote-unquote, breakup records that have come out in recent years, and so many of them are just so breathtakingly poorly written that I just felt like I didn't want to attempt to do an elevated version of something like that.
8: Yeah.
9: And not only because, you know, I think that breakup records also, they tend to be kind of the purview of kind of younger people who are writing from a similar position than I was when I was writing songs on transatlanticism, you know. I think that what makes great breakup records is an acerbic kind of quality and an anger that I just didn't feel, and I just didn't feel appropriate writing from.
8: The opening lyric on your album is, "Please forgive me," from the song Full of Stars.
10: Please.